0: He represents the 3rd Congressional District of Texas, and he also served our country so faithfully for over 25 years in the U.S. Army. He retired with the rank of Lieutenant Colonel. Congressman Self, always great to see you, my friend. Welcome back to Washington Watch.
1: Great to be here with you, Jody. Thank you.
0: All right, so what's your take on what's happened over the last couple of days between the U.S. and Iran?
1: It's not surprising at all. Fully expected this. Iran wants to draw this out as long as they can. They know we've got the midterm elections coming up. They know that President Trump is in a conundrum. Does he go full bore, attack on Iran's infrastructure, or does he back off because of the midterms? So we don't know how this will wind up, but this is not surprising at all. Iran is doing what they can to draw this out so they can rebuild, they can rearm, and frankly, nothing happens to that 60% refined uranium that they've got. So this to Iran is what they want to do. They're willing to trade barrages overnight. They're willing to do that, to draw this out, to extend the timeline, and yet try to make sure that people understand, the world understands, that they still have drones, they still have missiles that they can fire at ships in the strait. They can still disrupt the world oil supply.
0: So that's a question that a number of people have been asking me with all of this, because what you said is very much reality. It's true that they're going to just draw this thing out. So why do we not just go ahead and finish the job, as President Trump has suggested on a number of times? What would that look like, I guess, for one thing? And secondly, why don't we just go ahead and do it?
1: Well, first of all, he has said that we're going to start taking down the civilian infrastructure. Because the Iranian economy is already hurting. You start taking down the railroad bridges, the railroads, the airfields, all of the civilian infrastructure that keeps the economy going, the Iran will be in a world of hurt. But remember, you really don't defeat a nation until you destroy the national infrastructure like we did to Japan and Germany in World War II. So we've done a yeoman work against their military facilities and their military capabilities. But by and large, we have not struck civilian infrastructure. That is a step above, that's the next level war against Iran. If President Trump decides to do that, I think he can do it fairly quickly. And it doesn't really answer the Strait of Hormuz, but it would hopefully bring Iran to the table. Because remember, their number one priority is regime survival. Draw this out so that the regime can survive.
0: Let me throw this in light of this conversation, kind of a related topic, at least on the issue of radical Islamic ideology. And that's something that you've been working with to counter right here in the United States through Sharia-free, you've started a caucus, but just overall momentum trying to build with that. So, and by the way, that caucus is growing. So what do you say to critics right here in the United States who would say that Sharia law is not an issue here in America?
1: Well, first of all, I am at ground zero for the Islamization of America. Yes, you heard that right. Secondly, we have 1,400 years of history that shows when Sharia, when Islam comes into a culture, it eventually dominates, because that's what it means to do. 1,400 years of history, Lebanon, Syria, Egypt, we see the countries that were Christian and now are not. Let me give you one more. Qatar will not allow their young people to come to certain universities in the United States because they may be radicalized into radical Islam. Think about that. Qatar, Muslim nation, will not allow their youth to come to the United States to the universities because they might be radicalized.
0: Unbelievable. Unbelievable. Let me, unfortunately our time's running out, before I wanted to get your take on something happening in Texas. This week, your governor, Governor Abbott, ordered an investigation into a Texas hospital that was advertising birth packages to people in Mexico. All, of course, is coming in light of last week's U.S. Supreme Court decision on birthright citizenship. Some are calling this birth tourism. How serious of an issue is this?
1: Very serious. We know there are well over a million Chinese young men and women that now have U.S. citizenship that came here simply to be birthed because they would have U.S. citizenship. This is a very serious problem. And you know what? Unintended consequence of a disastrous Supreme Court decision is now people are aware of it. Now we can do whatever we need to stop issuing visas to pregnant women, to go after those hospitals that advertise, and they now admit they did it. So we now need to take legislative action at the state and the federal level to stop this birthright tourism, as you called it.
0: Wow. As always, my friend Congressman Keith Self, thank you so much for joining us. We appreciate your insight so much. All right, friends, we've got a lot more to cover. I do want to just say real quickly, if you will text the word Iran to 67742, we'll send you some guidelines to help pray for that situation and all who are involved. Iran to 67742. All right, coming up after the break, some are calling it the pro-life trial of the century. And we want to discuss it next, so stay with us. We'll be back in just a moment.
2: America, what formed the fabric of our freedom? What stitched together the hearts of those that fastened the stars and stripes? 250 years ago, our founding fathers penned the invisible words woven within every heart, that all men are created equal, that they are endowed by their Creator with certain unalienable rights, that among these are life, liberty, and the pursuit of happiness. Unite with others who will pledge to defend these eternal truths today at Family Research Council's Pray Vote Stand Summit, September 24th to the 26th at Cornerstone Chapel in Northern Virginia. In 1776, our country declared independence in reliance upon divine providence. 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
3: The family is the oldest, most tested, and most reliable unit of society. It is divinely created and sustained. And yet, there are those who are always tampering with its values and structure. That's why we need organizations like the Family Research Council that can effectively defend and strengthen the family.
4: Family Research Council began over 40 years ago, like all great movements of God, with prayer. Today, rooted in the heart of the nation's capital, FRC continues to champion faith, family, and freedom in public policy and the culture from a biblical worldview.
5: FRC is one of those bright lights that helps us focus on true north. And I shudder to think, had they not been here, that it could have been worse, worse, worse.
6: The Family Research Council has literally millions of people that follow what they do. And that small army makes a difference. Every time I meet with Tony, he prays for me. That matters. This is a grassroots organization. Tony and his team in Washington do a great job. But the power of the FRC is the people.
7: It's just a wonderful parachurch organization that doesn't seek to take the place of the church, but it seeks to assist the family and the church as we try to move forward successfully, not in a defensive mode, but in an offensive mode as we seek to live our lives according to the Holy Scriptures.
5: FRC is not going to be whooped. we're going to fight. We're going to take a stand. And again, we don't retreat.
8: To thousands of Americans who love this country and happen to believe the Bible as a definitive way to live, we will not be silent. We will not shrink back. We will not apologize for biblical truth. We will continue to stand for it.
0: Thank you for joining us today on Washington Watch. Welcome back. I'm Jody Heiss, an honor to be filling in for Tony today, and glad to have you tuning in. All right, some are calling this the pro-life trial of the century. We're talking about a trial that is currently underway in California that pits the Golden State against pro-life pregnancy resource centers. It's a stunning case. California's Democrat Attorney General Rob Bonta is literally seeking to punish and silence Heartbeat International and Real Option Medical Clinics. He is accusing them of false advertising. But as our next guest will explain to us, this is a case about information that the left does not want to flow freely. So joining me now to discuss this is Peter Breen. He's Executive Vice President and Head of Litigation at Thomas More Society, which is defending these pro-life ministries. Peter, welcome back to Washington Watch. Great to have you with us.
9: Hey, great to be with you. Thank you.
0: All right, before we lay out the case, which I want you to do here in just a moment, it may be worthwhile first to share with our viewers and listeners about abortion pill reversal, which really is at the heart of this thing. So lay that out for us.
9: Sure. And the current chemical abortion regimen, it's two pills. And so you take the first pill, and then 24 to 48 hours, you take the second pill. And as you would expect, and as we know from post-abortion ministries, many women will regret having started that process. And so what we can do as the pro-life movement is to come in with extra progesterone, which is something that's been used in pregnancies for decades, and it can help to reverse the effect of the abortion pill, that first pill in the two-pill chemical abortion regimen. This is something that is safe, it is effective, but the abortion movement hates it because it makes it shows abortion regret, and shows that the abortion clinics are not telling people that, hey, you might be able to reverse that abortion even in progress.
0: Well, great explanation. Now let's go to the case itself. Can you lay that out for us?
9: And sure. The Attorney General is saying that by offering to connect women to providers, so they Heartbeat International is the lead plaintiff or the lead defendant here, network of thousands of pregnancy centers across the country. They will connect women in need with medical providers to get them the progesterone. So for that act of charity, that act of information, the Attorney General is saying we want a gag order and $20 million in fines against them for that. So it would be ruinous. It would bankrupt Heartbeat and really cripple the American pregnancy center movement.
0: And they're calling this false advertising. How so? What are they saying here?
9: And so this is the problem. The Attorney General is treating Heartbeat International like it's Coca-Cola or Ford or any other commercial business. But when you're dealing with the issue of abortion and something that is so controversial in American life, now the idea that a woman who decides she wants her baby, so she started an abortion, wants a baby, in theory, no one should disagree with helping her. If you're pro-choice, put quotes around that, you should be all in for helping her to have the baby that she wants. But at this point, the other side is saying, well, no, you're lying to them about the safety of abortion pill reversal and the efficacy. And so what we've been doing, we have been putting medical experts, statistics experts, all sorts of folks on the stand here in Oakland, California, to make the case that abortion pill reversal is not just an available treatment, but it is effective. It works, and it has saved thousands of babies' lives.
0: So how is the trial going, given the strategy that you're using and the expert witnesses that you have? How would you rate the process of it?
9: It is going really well. So it's a bench trial because they were looking for an injunction, and under California law, you're not entitled to a jury for this. So we are in front of one judge, and we are presenting our evidence. The prosecution got to go first. And what's funny, in a commercial fraud case, usually if you're the prosecution or any sort of prosecution, you put on the victim. You put the victim on the stand. Well, who did they put on the stand? A late-term abortionist who was explaining how abortion works. So they have no victims. And in fact, so far, we've been able to bring out really good evidence from the state's experts. And so that has been a great blessing. And we had an APR mom. So a mom who actually called in, who got the progesterone, reversed that abortion, and has a beautiful, healthy baby, and who was willing, I mean, not just to do that and go through it, but to actually come in under her own name into California court, stand up there, raise her right hand, and talk about the fact she wasn't deceived. She was served and helped.
0: Wow. Well, listen, thank you for what you're doing with all of this. Life is such a critical issue that has implications that are spiritual, political, moral, across the board. But this case also seems to me to threaten constitutional principles. Is that accurate?
9: Absolutely. So the First Amendment is, to some extent, on trial here. If this attorney general in California can succeed, then attorneys general across the country can come after the pro-life movement. In fact, Letitia Jane in New York has filed a copycat case. And so we are defending that right now. Now, that case has been bottled up a bit, but everyone in the country is watching this case here in Oakland, California, to see, are we going to be able to succeed against this vicious prosecutor? You know, remember, our last three attorneys general of California had Kamala Harris, Javier Becerra, and now Rob Bonta, who brags about having procured an abortion with his then girlfriend. I mean, it's a really tough situation, and we're in a difficult spot. But in order to be able to speak freely, for our pregnancy centers to be able to reach out to women, I mean, we've got to have those free speech rights. We've got to be able to talk about abortion and what it does to women and does to families. And so we are very much hopeful that we're going to vindicate that right here. But what's great is we're also beating them on the science. You know, they say, oh, we're pro-science. Well, guess what? The science is on our side.
0: Wow. Well, listen, I cannot tell you thank you enough, certainly for coming on the program, but for the work that you are doing with this and Thomas More Society. Great job. And thank you for coming on and laying this out for us here on Washington Watch. Peter Breen, Executive Vice President and Head of Litigation at the Thomas More Society. All right, coming up, we're going to discuss another very important court case, this time regarding a state law. Catch this, a state law that is forcing faith-based schools to adopt leftist gender ideology in order to participate in school choice programs. Unbelievable. That's next. Stay with us.
10: Have you noticed the upsurge in gambling ads? How could you not? The ads are big, bold, shiny. They virtually glitter with gold. Well, fool's gold. Because as they say, the house always wins. But some lessons are easily forgotten, and nowhere is this more evident than the rise of the sports betting industry. Since 1992, 39 states and Washington, D.C. have legalized sports betting, and as a result, more than $600 billion has been wagered on sports since 2018. Now, Christians should be instinctively concerned about the latest growth in gambling. For one, gambling profits are often losses for those least able to afford them, causing unnecessary friction within families. Secondly, it's inherently exploitative. The gambling industry necessarily harms one person to benefit another. Gambling offers me the chance to gain at your expense. For me to win, you must lose. But even if I win, I lose the dignity and satisfaction of earning what I have. By greenlighting gambling, cities and states across our nation take the short-term gain of a little extra revenue for the long-term loss of strong communities. States think they're winning when in the long run, really, they are losing. Remember, the house always wins. Follow Family Research Council's news outlet, The Washington Stand, for more stories that speak out against policies undercutting strong families and strong communities. Because the only house that truly wins is a house built on a solid rock, God Himself.
0: Welcome back to Washington Watch. I'm Jody Heiss, filling in today for Tony. Thank you for joining us. All right, attorneys representing two faith-based schools in Maine plan to appeal a First Circuit court decision that upheld a state law requiring them to adopt leftist gender ideology in order to participate in a school choice program. Now, the law had been designed to prevent faith-based schools from participating in Maine's school choice program. This came after the U.S. Supreme Court had ruled against that state's religious discrimination. That was a case, Carson v. Macon, that took place in 2022. So does Maine need to be taught yet another lesson? Well, joining us now to discuss this is Jeremy Dice. He's a senior counsel and chair of the Education and Religious Institutions Practice Group at First Liberty Institute. And First Liberty is the one representing the schools in this case. Jeremy, welcome back to Washington Watch. Thanks for joining us.
11: Thanks so much for having me.
0: Let's start with the background here. Tell us about

0: for the United States and prevailed. And that case said that, look, if you qualify for a public benefit, just like this tuition grant program, you cannot, the state cannot exclude you because you happen to be religious or wanting to use it for a religious school. And so that was the case. That was a huge victory, overturned 40 years of discrimination against parents who wanted to send their kids to religious schools. While that was pending, the state legislature said, you know what, we need to do something here because we think we're going to lose. And so they bragged about it on Twitter, as a matter of fact. They passed a poison pill bill that said, oh, sure, now you can use those monies at religious schools, but those schools, well, they actually have to agree with our preferred ideology as a state. And so in order to receive those monies, they actually have to certify that they agree with our anti-discrimination rules. Well, that's a bridge too far for many schools, including our clients, Bangor Christian Schools and Cross Point Church. And so we filed a lawsuit against the state of Maine saying, hey, you can't compel them to have this kind of speech. You can't tell them to violate their religious convictions, and you can't discriminate against them because they happen to be religious and want to participate in this public benefit program. The Supreme Court has actually said that three different times now. And yet the state of Maine said, no, we get to regulate that conduct. You've got to bend to us. And unfortunately now, the First Circuit Court of Appeals has agreed with the state of Maine.
1: Yeah, so expand on that a little bit. What was actually the ruling last week by the Court of Appeals? What did they actually say?
0: That's the most kind of disturbing part here, because the court basically said, look, you can talk about your religious beliefs, you can teach about your religious beliefs, but as soon as you try to exercise those religious beliefs through conduct, well, that's conduct that the state of Maine is allowed to regulate. Now, I seem to remember that word exercise being paired with the word free inside of a pretty important amendment to our Constitution. And yet the First Circuit has just sort of brushed that aside and said, no, you can talk about it. That's free speech. You can teach about it. That's also free speech and expression. You just can't simply conduct yourself or exercise your faith in that manner. So here's what that means to schools in the state of Maine and by extension throughout the First Circuit to the rest of the country. The state of Maine is now allowed to regulate a school. If, for instance, a student decided to say, look, I'm male, but I want to use the female locker room, and the school there said, no, we've got religious objections to that in terms of human sexuality, you can't do that, and punish that student or worse, kick them out, well, the state of Maine could fine that school, could litigate against them, and could hold them accountable under the law. Well, that's a really dangerous precedent now to have set in the country, where the state of Maine can say, we prefer our ideology, you have to abide by our ideology, we don't care what your religious beliefs actually are, we get to control your conduct. That cannot be the law, and especially since the Supreme Court has even recently held contrary to that, you know, regarding discrimination three different times in Trinity Lutheran, Espinosa versus Montana, and Carson versus Macon, but now just recently with Little versus BPJ and all the other cases, you can't engage in that kind of conduct. And so I don't think we have any option but to once again ask the Supreme Court to rein in the discriminatory actions of the state of Maine.
1: Well, I can agree. This is one of those cases horrifying to hear about, to think this is actually happening in the United States, such a direct attack against religious liberties. What's ahead for this case? What do you see happening?
0: Well, I think there's a couple things. Number one, there's a case that the Supreme Court has agreed to hear. That is not our case, but it is up there right now addressing a similar issue called St. Mary's. It's out of Colorado, and it deals with similar issues to this and whether or not a state can regulate your conduct that it believes is the wrong ideology. But I think these cases that we're talking about here in Maine are going to benefit perhaps from that case. But I still think we're going to have to bring that to the court's attention and invite them to once again say, look, Maine, you got to respect people of faith in your country. You got to respect that there are differences of opinion that are not just simply difference of a political opinion, but are rooted in long-standing religious traditions dating back millennia here that the state is beyond the power to control. And just because you prefer them to express your ideology does not mean that it should invalidate the correct or theological opinions of Bangor Christian Schools and Cross Point Church. You cannot compel a religious entity to violate its conscience in order to participate within a public benefit program. I mean, again, the Supreme Court has said this three different times at the very least. In fact, they said that this kind of discrimination, as Justice Roberts said, is odious to our Constitution. But the state of Maine and many other states that are watching really just simply don't believe that and want to make sure that they can insist that you agree with them rather than your religious convictions.
1: So disturbing. Thank you so much for joining us today. Jeremy Dice, Senior Counsel at First Liberty Institute.
2: Well, unfortunately, that's all the time we have for today.

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1: Welcome to Prophecy Today. I'm Jimmy DeYoung Jr. Along with my brother Rick, we examine current events in the light of God's prophetic word. Have you ever heard the phrase, watchman on the wall? Well, that scripture is found in Isaiah chapter 62, verses 6 and 7. And it reads, "On your walls, O Jerusalem, I have set watchmen all the day and all the night. They shall never be silent. You who put the Lord in remembrance, take no rest and give him no rest until he establishes Jerusalem and makes it a praise in the earth." In ancient times, watchmen were stationed on high walls to spot approaching danger and sound the alarm. In the Bible, this concept transitions into a powerful spiritual metaphor. I'll talk more about that later because Rick and I try to be watchmen on the wall, sounding the alarm. Well, on today's program, we've got Ken Timmerman, David Dolan, Winky Madad, R.C. Merle, Dr. Jimmy DeYoung, and we are trying to educate and edify the body of Christ. Rick, we've got a lot to cover because all the nations of Bible prophecy have been active. Let's get started with our first, Ken Timmerman.
2: Well, that's right, Jimmy. I have Ken Timmerman with us. He is our expert on geopolitical affairs. He's an author and an analyst. You can find out more about him. Go to his website at kentimmerman.com. Ken, thanks for joining us today.
3: Thanks for having me on, Rick. It's always a pleasure.
2: Well, Ken, no shortage of events to talk about this week, so let's get started with an update from the Iran war / ceasefire negotiations. What's going on here? Can you give us an update?
3: It's been quite a week, Rick. The Iranians just can't help themselves. The IRGC attacked three vessels going through the Strait of Hormuz this week, and that provoked 2 days of pretty intense American counterstrikes on Revolutionary Guards headquarters, naval resources, ports, both inside the Strait of Hormuz and just on the other side, on the Sea of Oman, on the border with Pakistan. We hit ports there as well. And the Iranians, they say, every time you strike, we will strike you back. And by the way, that's from Khalibov, the so-called moderate negotiator, who's putting this out on Twitter, threatening the United States, anytime that you attack us, we will attack you. So they've launched attacks on American military bases in Bahrain, in Jordan, in Kuwait, in the UAE, and elsewhere. There were reports, Rick, on Thursday of a pretty substantial counterstrike around the Bandar Abbas area, which is where the Revolutionary Guards have most of their strike bases for going after ships in the Strait of Hormuz. And the U.S. said it wasn't us. So all heads are turning. Well, who could it possibly be? Remember, there were reports in April that the Saudis and the Emiratis had launched secret airstrikes into Iran without telling anybody, and this only came out 2 months later. Well, now we're being told it was Kuwait and Bahrain that launched these airstrikes. So the Iranians are finding that their tactic of hitting ships in the Strait of Hormuz, of breaking the ceasefire, isn't working. Everybody thought Trump gave away the store with his MOU, Rick, but in fact, he set a trap, and the IRGC fell into it. The trap was, you have to keep the strait open, or else you don't get any of those goodies that we talked about, and they haven't kept the strait open, and they're not getting the goodies, and they just don't know what to do.
2: Well, from what you're saying, Ken, it sounds like President Trump is losing patience with them, maybe not only because of their negotiating, but also because of the fact that there have been several credible reports of attempts of assassination on President Trump's life.
3: Well, the Israelis gave very specific information to the Secret Service, to the president personally, about an Iranian plot, a new Iranian plot to assassinate the president. Now, these plots, Rick, are also very public. In the funeral profession for Ayatollah Khomeini, people were chanting, "Let's kill Trump, let's kill Trump." So it's not a secret that they want to kill Trump. What is a secret is the way that they're going to do it. And the Israelis apparently had penetrated one of those plots. Interestingly, when the president left the NATO summit, Rick, in Ankara, he wanted to go on his new Air Force One, the one that the Qataris had provided, this $400 million airplane that costs another $1 billion of U.S. taxpayer money to retrofit with all the security features that Air Force One needs to have. And apparently, it did not have everything that it needed. And the Secret Service told the president, you're not going on the new plane, you're going on the old plane, on the old Air Force One. So he left Ankara on the old Air Force One for Britain, where he met up with the new plane. And the little wrinkle on this, Rick, he left Ankara with his transponder off, which you just never do. So that shows that there was a real security threat. This is how ships, by the way, go through the Persian Gulf without the Iranians seeing them. They go on the Omani route, which is to the south. They turn off their transponders so the Iranians can't see or hear or track them. That's what the president did with Air Force One leaving Ankara, Turkey, from a NATO summit. That shows that the threat was pretty severe.
2: Well, Ken, let's move from the Middle East and go to Europe, where the Russia-Ukraine crisis continues and Ukraine is striking deep inside of Russia.
3: They are, and they're doing really serious damage on the Russians. We talked last week about the shortage of gasoline in Russia and people, you know, having to queue up to buy gas. Ukraine launched this week one of its broadest drone offensives against Russia, hitting maritime and energy networks. They claim strikes on 21 vessels in 3 days of attacks and hit major refineries deep inside Russia. This is a big deal. It's continuing. It's intensifying. And the Russians are not able to protect their oil refineries, their oil export facilities, and this is really hitting them economically. It's hitting them in the pocketbook, Rick. And the Russian people, I think, are finally taking notice of this.
2: Well, Ken, even if Russia is losing the war with Ukraine, we cannot forget that they still have quite a few nuclear weapons, don't they?
3: Well, last week I called Russia, you know, the world's largest gas station with nuclear weapons, and they're running out of gas. So they're running out of gas, so that leaves them with what? It leaves them with nuclear weapons. They've been trying to send them to Belarus for joint exercises recently. Remember the Belarusian president, he went to China. He was terrified after being threatened by Zelensky last week. So Putin's nuclear scare tactics are not working. He's trying to make the West, Western Europe, afraid that he's going to launch some kind of radiological attack on a nuclear power plant. There's been surveillance of Western power plants in Belgium and in other countries in NATO by Russia. And the message is pretty clear. We're trying to scare you. We want you to believe that we're going to attack one of these power plants and create a radiological disaster. I don't think that's going to happen. I think these are scare tactics by Putin. He's done it many, many times in the past. But you know, when you're in a country like Belgium, whose greatest contribution to the art of diplomacy is the waffle, you get scared pretty easily.
2: Great analysis, Ken. Well, let's move on. Let's talk about the NATO summit. It was held in Turkey, which was significant. We'll talk about that later. But can you tell us what we need to know about what happened this week there?
3: You know, what's ironic here is that we were all expecting this to be a shout fest. We were expecting Trump to come very angry with NATO countries because they had not been living up to their financial commitments for the collective security. He had warned them all week about that. He put out a graph showing how little NATO was actually contributing to the defense. He said the United States was contributing nearly $1 billion. The next country, the next largest defense budget was Britain. It was $90 billion, less than one-tenth of what we are spending, and it got worse from there. So we thought it was going to be a shout fest. In fact, it turned out to be a love fest. Absolutely extraordinary. Even reporters who were there who don't like Donald Trump, they were forced to admit that the NATO leaders came out of that summit praising Donald Trump, praising the United States' firmness towards Iran, and changing their own positions and saying, oh yeah, well actually we're going to help the United States towards Iran. We realize that this is a big threat, a big problem. And some NATO leaders were even saying, well gee, we didn't want the president to stop the war so quickly. He should have kept on going. The hypocrisy of these people, Rick, is just unbelievable. But it was great to see. It was a love fest, surprisingly friendly. Erdogan gave each NATO leader, now this was a hoot, he gave them a .357 Magnum with six engraved bullets engraved with their own names. Most of the NATO leaders said, oh my gosh, what is this? They either left it with their embassies in Ankara, or they put it in a pouch and left it on the airplane. They would not import it into their country, or they gave it to a museum. Really hilarious to watch. But Erdogan was trying to say, well, we actually manufacture weapons here in Turkey. Here's a small little sample for you. Gun culture doesn't do very well in Western Europe.
2: Well, Ken, kind of a funny gift from Erdogan and the way it was received. But what is not so funny is some of the things that his government has been saying about Israel, calling them a burden on humanity.
3: Absolutely disgraceful, unbelievable statement. Hakan Fidan, he was the former intelligence minister, now he's foreign minister, saying that Israel has become, quote, a burden that humanity can no longer bear. And he called on the international community to impose sanctions on Israel. No matter which framework you use, there is no parameter under which these people, that's his quote, can be sustained. Unbelievable stuff. I mean, this is, you know, these are the words of a genocidal maniac. This guy is the foreign minister of Turkey. He speaks for Erdogan. Erdogan believes the same stuff. Bibi Netanyahu, in a radio interview this week, impromptu, without being asked by the interviewer, lashed out at Erdogan and said, you know, I'm trying to tell President Trump that Erdogan is not only anti-Semitic, he's genocidal. He wants to see the eradication of the state of Israel. He talks about this every day. And I would really hope that my friend Donald Trump would understand this. We never give enough coverage to this kind of filth coming out of mouths of Turkish leaders. It's the same stuff that comes out of Palestinian leaders, that comes out of the mouths of Hamas leaders, Hezbollah leaders, of Iranian leaders, and we don't pay enough attention. Rick, when they tell you they want to kill you, they want to kill you.
2: Ken Timmerman for Prophecy Today. Ken, thanks for being with us today.
3: Thanks so much, Rick. God bless.
1: Great job as always, Ken. You know, each one of these current events relates to a future Bible prophecy that will be fulfilled. But the first one to take place is the rapture of the church. We're going to take a break, and when we come back, David Dolan with our Middle East news update right here on Prophecy Today Weekend.
4: I'm Ms. Kramer with Mission Network News. The June Memorandum of Understanding between the United States and Iran appears to be over. The U.S. reimposed oil sanctions and the two nations exchanged regional strikes this week. Transform Iran's Lana Silk says the people of Iran have fought and died for freedom the past 6 months, with disheartening results as the regime stays in power and talk of peace persisted.
5: Now, I think the sentiment is much more along the lines of, okay, maybe now the rest of the world will see what we see, is that this government is duplicitous, this government doesn't want peace, this government is on a path to destruction towards other people.
4: Ceasefire or not, Transform Iran's team remains on high alert, preparing for greater spiritual breakthrough in Iran. Don't underestimate your prayers in God's hands. 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I'm Ruth Kramer.
2: Welcome back to Prophecy Today Radio, the program that looks at current events in the light of Bible prophecy. Well, this is the portion of our program. We call it our Middle East News Update. We look at news coming out of the Middle East in general, but Israel in particular. To do that, we have with us journalist Dave Dolan. Dave, thanks for being with us today.
6: Glad to be with you, Rick.
2: Well, Dave, always a lot going on in the Middle East. Can you give us an update on what has happened this week?
6: Well, Rick, of course, the big news was the escalating war this week in the region. On Thursday evening, there was an Air Force ceremony. The Prime Minister and the Defense Minister and the Chief of Staff all said that the IDF is fully prepared to re-enter the war at any time, at any moment, on full alert, and that this time they would reach all of Iran, the Defense Minister said, and nothing would be spared. The Iranians responded on Friday by saying they would hit Israel in response to the U.S. attacks this week on 180 targets or something throughout Iran, because, of course, the U.S. military is also operating out of Israel. In fact, there are refueling tankers based at Tel Aviv at the airport there, Rick, and, of course, two air bases in the south that the U.S. has access to. This came after the regime bombed Jordan on Thursday. The U.S. air base there sent 10 ballistic missiles that way. 8 were knocked down, and the other 2 were intercepted by other methods. They exploded on the ground, but not near the base. So, Rick, it's a very tense situation that we have Israel waiting to see if they will be reentering the war. The reports are saying that President Trump, of course, would like to prevent Israel being involved again, because that would just really escalate, ramp up the whole thing. But nevertheless, on Friday morning, he repeated in a Truth Social post that the ceasefire is, quote, over in big capital letters. The Israeli security establishment believes that the Revolutionary Guards want to provoke Israel getting back involved in this conflict, that they can then justify stepping up attacks upon Israel, and Hezbollah can justify resuming attacks upon Israel. So it's a very tense situation. Meanwhile, we had, Rick, on Friday, the Wall Street Journal reporting that Israel had shared fresh intelligence with the U.S. about a assassination attempt from Iran upon Donald Trump. He responded to the New York Post later in the morning, saying that he's issued instructions already that if they do kill him, that Iran will be bombed in an unprecedented way like never before. So we'll see what's happening there. We didn't get the details of what the intelligence was. But of course, the Israelis, as we know, the Mossad has a very active network inside of Iran, even today, and they do pick up on things that most other people miss. We also had, Rick, during the week, talk about Turkey, the president at the NATO summit praising the Turkish leader Erdogan very, very strongly. The Israelis weren't thrilled about that, especially since a week before his foreign minister basically said Israel must be destroyed. Who can bear these people anymore? That's after Israel announced that it was recognizing the Armenian genocide that Turkey carried out, the Ottoman Empire, in World War One. 1.5 million Armenians killed, people say. So tension there. And then, of course, the president said he would sell F-35 jets to Turkey, probably. He was seriously considering that. That's the latest technology that the U.S. has, basically. That would then equal the Israeli F-35s. And they're really opposed to that, so we'll see what happens there. And then finally, Rick, we had reports that Turkey is working with Egypt now, holding military exercises in Egypt for the last 2 weeks, every day in the desert, tank forces involved, aircraft involved, and they are coordinating for what? That's what the Israelis are saying. Probably, you know, it's an anti-Israel sort of front being formed. Now, al-Sisi, the president of Egypt, was very much against the Muslim Brotherhood. Of course, he threw out the former president that was part of that, but now he's turning towards Turkey. So that's a grave development, and it comes as tensions remain very high in the Gaza Strip. The Wall Street Journal reported on Friday, Rick, that of the 20,000 international peacekeepers supposed to be there by now, actually earlier this year, only 10 from Morocco are in the region. Indonesia, the largest contributor of five countries, has pulled out of its commitment because of the fighting in the Gulf and that sort of situation. So things are stalled there, tense in Lebanon, everyone watching the eastern border. So as Prime Minister Bibi Netanyahu said, the thousand-day war continues, it isn't over, and we have to be prepared for any eventuality.
2: Well, David, let me just follow up there on your thoughts about Israel getting back into the war against Iran. Now, we've reported on this program that there are many in Israel who believe that the job was not finished and that Israel does need to get back in the war. Is this an opportunity that they maybe want to take advantage of?
6: Well, both the defense minister and the chief of staff said at this Thursday ceremony that if they get back in, they will come back with much greater strength than they demonstrated last time, that they will really go for it, in other words. And it's no secret that the Israelis have always felt that the only answer to the 47-year-old menace that the Iranian revolutionary fundamentalist Shiite regime has posed to the region is to get rid of that regime. Now, that's not a 2 or 6 week procedure. They knew that. That's going to take a much more concerted action. But they really feel until that happens, Hezbollah is still going to be a problem. The Houthis are. The Hamas will come back on, and we'll have the Strait of Hormuz closed and open and closed and open. Of course, this whole thing started on Tuesday when The Revolutionary Guard shot at three tankers off the coast of Qatar, which is more or less an ally of Iran, also a Shiite-majority country. The one that gave the plane to President Trump that he didn't ride back from the NATO summit, went without him because, of course, it doesn't have the anti-aircraft systems that are installed in the older Air Force One jets, and that was because the president was too impatient. That was going to take another year, and he didn't want that. He wanted the plane now. But they took it up to an airbase in Britain, Rick, that my nephew is stationed on. He's a lieutenant colonel there, Mindenhall, and he was able to tour the new jet with some of the other soldiers while the president came on a separate jet and then changed there to his new royal jet and made the trip back to the States on that. But it's a very, very complex situation, Rick, and the Israelis, again, it's portrayed, the BBC, I saw it this morning, I see it all the time, different analysts, whatever. BB pushed this war on Trump. They want regime change. He's a warmonger. He's a warmonger. No, he's been fighting this evil regime for years because they are attacking Israel, because they are sponsoring militias on their border, because they are unleashing these hordes of killers and the Hamas massacre and all these things that have happened. So he just wants an end of it, and so do the Israeli people. And basically the bottom line is the polls show they're ready to take more punishment, and they know they'll get that if it will lead to the end of this regime. But otherwise, they just see it as stirring up further anger on the part of the regime, and further retribution will come, and there'll be assassinations, and there'll be all of this continuing. In other words, the Islamic Revolutionary State of Iran must cease to exist in its current form, not the Jewish state.
2: Well, David, you're talking to us about Iran right now, and they are a political threat, but they are also a prophetic threat. The Bible says that they're going to come against Israel in the future, another nation, Turkey, as well. Can you talk about the threat that Turkey is now posing to Israel?
6: Well, Rick, the Israeli press this week has been openly stating that Iran will soon, hopefully, no longer be Israel's main enemy to worry about in the region, but Turkey is becoming that. And that's not a great exchange, Rick, because Iran is a country of 90 million, but Turkey's larger than that. Turkey has a standing NATO-related army of 450,000 men, I think the latest I saw. They've got NATO equipment. They're a much more potent military force. Of course, they're closer to Israel. And as we see, they're making, Erdogan is making strategic alliances, of course, wanting to recreate the Ottoman Empire, as he stated quite openly several times. So why President Trump is heaping such praise on him is quite a question in Israel. People really don't understand it, especially after the statements the week before that basically, you know, called for Israel's elimination from the region entirely. And the foreign minister said, who can tolerate these people? These people, you know, it was a very anti-Semitic statement as well. So it's a great problem, Rick, and Israel's aware of it and is doing all they can to prepare for it. But it just shows that in every generation, the Jews say an enemy rises up against us. In this generation, they seem to be rising up every other week from another location. But as you said, this is what the Bible says would happen in the end times. We know that Israel will be isolated and alone in the very, very end with the entire world against it except God. And that, of course, is the key ally to have on your side. U.S. is good. God is great.
2: That is for sure, David. Well, but what I would like to talk about right now, Dave, is the anti-Semitism, the way that the world is looking at the Jewish people as, you know, really the scapegoat, the reason for anything that is going on in the world. This is something that Bible prophecy looks at. This is something that we talk about. But if you could, I know you talk about this a lot. Could you talk about this rise of anti-Semitism, how concerning it is to you?
6: Well, Rick, what is really most concerning to me is the rise of anti-Semitism amongst Jews. Some of the most anti-Israel statements come from Jews. Some of the charges of genocide come from Jews. And that, to me, is just absurd. You know, it's ridiculous. But we've seen that in history. We saw Bruno Kreisky, the head of Austria, decades ago, bashing Israel very strongly. He was 100% Jewish. But yes, of course, it comes down again to the spiritual realities. The God of Israel says, I am not only the God of Israel, I'm the God of the universe. I created everything. I created the heavens, the stars, and the earth. And on the earth, I created a people, a special people, that would be my particular people, that I wouldn't pick them because they're better, taller, smarter, shorter, whatever. I would pick them for my namesake, and through them, I would send prophets, and they would warn people. I would send lawgivers, and Moses, of course, being the main one who said, thou shalt not kill, thou shalt not lie with your neighbor's wife. A man shan't lie with another man. These sorts of things that a lot of people on earth hate today, in particular, that there's a rebellion very big, especially amongst younger people, against Judeo-Christianity, essentially. And, of course, many are coming to the Lord as well, but that's a growing trend, certainly, and the polls all show it. Church attendance is way down throughout Europe and America, and there's a revival here and there, but basically not. And, you know, all of this comes from the Jewish people. Now, did they invent this God? No. Did they say, hey, God, we have some recommendations for you, you know, for moral laws and that? No. He is God. He is God. He gave them those things, but they're attached to them forever, whether they like it or not. And as many rabbis, I've heard this in conferences, say, please, Lord, choose someone else already. You know, we're the chosen people, and look what we get for it. But that is the underlying reason, I believe, for the anti-Semitism. And even, again, those born Jews who get into a very anti-Israel mood and really become very left-wing politically and all this sort of thing. Look at all the Jews of New York who voted for Mamdani, who's not only a socialist communist, but a Muslim fundamentalist. So it's an amazing thing. But in the end, God is God, and he has this all in his hands, and the book tells us that it's going to end with his return and his kingdom being established on earth, and so much has already come true, as you and your late father in particular always pointed out, how many prophecies have already been fulfilled, and these remain, and one of them, Turkey, and all of the things happening we see now, and Iran, but God is in charge, and that's the underlying truth and the reason that I can continue to talk about these wars every week and not just break down over it, because it's pretty depressing on the human level. But again, God is in control.
2: He certainly is, David, and that is the great hope we have. Well, Dave Dolan providing us political, prophetic, biblical perspective on the events that are taking place around the world today. Dave, thanks so much.
6: It's always a blessing, Rick. God bless.
1: Our desire, as we always do when we do this program, is to point out current events that are leading to prophetic events to be fulfilled in the future. Our desire is to see you go to the Word, study the Word, understand your role in the world today and what God wants you to do as you live your life. With everything that we're seeing, we can't help but say that the rapture can't be that far away. Let's keep looking up until...
7: Thank you so much for joining us today. 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
10: This is Chris. Welcome to Odyssey. We're just getting ready for a time of wonder, excitement, and discovery. 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

0: Now, Matthew, let's download the program into the display so it'll integrate with the existing setup.
1: Okay.
2: Oh, and thanks, EJ.
0: For what, pray tell?
2: You know, for letting me follow you around for career day.
0: Oh, of course. Though, to make the most of it, I'm going to be rather direct and instructional. Now...
2: This button is flashing. What is it?
0: No, wait!
2: Dude.
0: It resets the system.
2: Oh.
0: I may be wrong, Matthew, but I believe we've discussed the concept of cause and effect. If you take one action, then another action is likely to follow.
2: Yeah.
0: Mm-hmm. And we've also discussed the concept of not pushing a button unless you know what it does first.
2: Yes, sir. Sorry. Did I wreck everything?
0: Fortunately, no.
3: Eugene?
0: Yes, Miss Campbell?
3: You need to come to the counter. Right away.
0: Well, actually, we're in the middle of a...
3: Quit and Mayor Hicks are here to see you.
2: The mayor?
0: Well, to see me. You could tell them that I paid that parking fine and that...
3: Just come down.
0: Right. Coming.
2: Parking fine?
0: A complete misunderstanding regarding my bicycle.
2: Uh-huh. Cause and effect, right?
4: It's the confoundest thing. I've had all the tech people at City Hall check it out and... They can't figure out what to do.
5: Well, if anyone can figure it out, Eugene can.
0: Greetings, Mr. Whitaker.
5: Mr. Mayor.
0: Miss Kendall.
4: Hi, Eugene. Thanks for interrupting your day.
5: Oh, Mr. Mayor, this is Matthew Parker. Matthew, this is Mayor Spencer Hicks.
6: Hi. Matthew's with Eugene today as part of his school's career day exercise.
5: Indeed.
4: Good. Maybe Matthew will be the one to solve our problem.
5: Problem, sir?
4: Have you heard about the clock at City Hall?
2: I read about that. The clock is stuck on 11:45.
5: Well, it's more than stuck.
4: No matter how many times we correct the clock, it goes back to 11:45. We believe it's a glitch in our new computer system we set up, but our technical team can't figure it out.
5: So the clock is connected to your main computers?
4: Yep. So it'll keep more accurate time, automatically change for daylight savings, that sort of thing.
5: I suggested that you take a look at it.
0: Well, I'd be honored to help the city in any way I can.
4: Good. Alicia Jennings is in charge of our technical support at City Hall. You should talk to her first.
0: Alicia Jennings. I'll go see her right away.
2: We'll go see her.
0: Oh, yes. We. Me and my shadow.
7: Well, as you can see, we've run all the proper diagnostics, reloaded the programs where necessary, checked the network and all the connections, but there's no explaining why the clock resets to 11:45.
0: Well, Alicia, may I call you Alicia?
7: Well, sure.
0: Has anyone gone into the programming code itself?
2: That's what I was going to suggest.
7: Not yet. None of us have that level of expertise, especially since it's a third-party program.
0: Who created it?
7: A local company called Dreadlocks Programming and Software.
0: An intriguing name. Have you spoken with them about the problem?
7: I've tried, but so far I haven't heard back from them. They're really small, I think. Just a couple of people running the whole outfit.
0: I see. Would you mind resetting the clock to the current time?
7: I don't mind, but it won't help. It'll go back to 11:45.
0: No doubt it will, but I would like to look at the clock itself whilst that happens.
7: Okay. Okay, we'll have to hurry.
0: Why?
7: By the time we get to the clock, it'll have changed.
0: So it makes the adjustment that quickly?
7: That's right.
2: Have you thought about turning the knob on the back of the clock?
0: Knob, Matthew?
2: Knobs are easy.
7: The clock is set for the current time. Come on, let's go.

0: Those are a lot of stairs.
1: 39 to be precise.
2: And as you can hear, the clock has reset itself to 11:45. No big knob on the back, Matthew.
0: Rats!
1: Where does the computer attach to the mechanism?
2: Oh, the control panel is around over this way.
1: Oh, okay.
2: What is that?
0: Flowers? Somebody left flowers up here?
1: How odd. Are those roses?
0: I've never seen black roses before.
2: Why in the world would...
0: Maybe it's a practical joke.
1: Oh, look, there's a card attached.
2: Oh.
1: And it's addressed to you, Alicia.
2: Me? Mm-hmm. No, it can't be. Why would someone leave flowers up here for me?
1: Well, perhaps the card will explain.
2: This is so strange. I don't understand.
1: What does it say?
2: Time is running out. What does that mean?
1: As much as your name is on the card, I would hope you would know.
2: I can't imagine.
1: Well, the flowers in the card would indicate that we're dealing with more than a computer glitch. Someone is doing this on purpose.
3: Find out what's going on in other parts of Odyssey in the new Elsewhere in Odyssey comic strip.
0: You're serious?
3: Catch up with some long-lost characters with fully illustrated art.
4: What a sight.
3: And original stories.
4: Oh, right. For the good of the theater.
3: They've been here in town all along, but now you can read about what they've been up to.
5: You are not gonna believe this.
3: Plus, new surprises wait around every turn.
6: It's nice to see you again.
0: Glossman!
3: The Elsewhere in Odyssey comic strip. A new weekly release only in the Adventures in Odyssey Club.
7: Matthew, how are things at City Hall?
0: Kind of weird. Is Connie around?
8: I'm right here, Matthew.
0: This is for you.
8: A flower? How sweet.
0: It's not for me.
8: Well, I would hope not. If you're going to give a girl a rose, it shouldn't be black. Has Eugene been showing you old tombstones again?
0: No, he wants to know if you could find out what kind of flower this is. You do wedding planning or something like that, right?
8: Mm-hmm. Dreams by Constance.
0: Eugene figured you'd be able to ask your flower friends about this.
7: Why is Eugene suddenly interested in rare types of roses?
0: Someone left a bunch of them at the clock tower for the woman who works at City Hall. With a card that says, time is running out.
8: Oh. Did somebody propose to her and he wants an answer?
0: She doesn't know who did it or why.
8: Maybe it's unrequited love. Somebody really likes her, but she rejected him.
7: You're reading an awful lot into this, Connie.
8: You're a man. You wouldn't understand.
7: Oh, really?
8: Sure. Black roses, a cryptic note. Something romantic is going on here.
0: Eugene is wondering if it all has something to do with the clock resetting itself to 11:45. It's a real mystery.
8: Well, I'll see what I can find out about this flower. I assume it came from a local florist. Matthew, tell Eugene Connie is on the case.
0: Will do.
9: Well, I won't give the Dreadlocks Company high marks for their customer service.
1: I've done everything I know to do with the system itself.
9: I've gone through the list of the employees who have access to our computers, and they all check out. This is so embarrassing, Eugene. And I don't like that this may be about me personally.
1: Forgive me if I'm prying, but we're running out of options. Are you entangled with a jealous boyfriend or someone you've rejected? Is it a hoax or a vendetta?
9: Not that I know of. That's the weird part of all of it. I can't think of any reason why someone would do this.
1: So the time, 11:45, has no meaning to you? Or the black roses and the message, time is running out? Perhaps the overall timing, this time of year, the date?
9: No, nothing. The date? No, that's impossible.
1: What's impossible?
9: Well, something that happened years ago, but no one, I mean no one, knows about it.
1: If you say so.
9: What else can we do?
1: Hope for something to happen that'll give us another clue. A place in the system we haven't looked. Perhaps a bit of information from an unlikely source.
9: Like what?
1: The identity of that flower.

0: Oh, hi. Welcome to Gower's Flora Shop. How may we brighten your day?
1: Hi. Yeah, you're Veronica, right?
0: Yes, I am. Oh, and you're Connie Kendall, Dreams by Constance, right?
1: Uh-huh.
0: We worked with you on the McKenzie wedding a few months ago, our terrific tulips motif.
1: Yep, that's right.
0: Now, might I interest you in our Merrymaking Magnolias ensemble? The vase comes with it. Oh, and you should see our religious designs. The incarnations are very popular now.
1: Oh, well, actually, I've been all over town trying to find out about a particular flower.
0: Oh, which one?
1: This.
0: Oh, well, you should have come here first. I know exactly what it is.
1: Oh, great.
0: It's called the jilted. The black petals symbolize the death of love. And you see these tiny bits of dark red on the inner petals?
1: Uh-huh.
0: Very unique. And it's symbolic of the blood spilled from a broken heart.
1: Oh, so it's a feel-good flower. How do you know it?
0: Well, because the man who created the hybrid used to work at this shop. I mean, before it was this shop.
1: No kidding. I bet he was a riot at parties.
0: Well, I wouldn't know. His name was Michael Butler. Now, the story goes that he was an expert botanist and created beautiful new flowers in the greenhouse out back.
1: Well, what happened to him?
0: Oh, rumor has it that something terribly sad happened in his romantic life and he left town. Thus, the name of the flower.
1: Well, do you know where he is now?
0: No, I don't. But we get these flowers from a place called Stems and Surprises in Connellsville. They're not very popular for obvious reasons. Funny, though, that you'd ask about them now.
1: Why is it funny?
0: Now, because a man just bought a dozen of these the other day. Oh. Oh, they weren't for you, were they, honey?
1: No. But can you tell me who bought them?
0: I'm sorry, I can't. He paid cash. He didn't give a name.
1: Hmm. Well, look, here's my card.
0: Mm-hmm.
1: If he happens to come by again and you get a name, will you please let me know?
0: Okay, but why are you so interested?
1: Well, I'm just trying to help out a friend of mine, that's all.
0: Oh. Oh, was she the one jilted?
1: That's what we're trying to find out.
2: Michael Butler, huh?
1: Yep, that's what she said. Do you know him?
2: Well, my wife and I used to go out to that florist shop when Michael worked there.
1: Oh.
2: It was called Gower's Flowers then. Michael was fresh out of high school. He knew flowers better than anyone in town.
1: Do you know why he left?
2: Well, no one at the shop would say. He just took off.
1: Veronica said Michael Butler had a sad love life, which is where the name for the jilted flower came from.
2: Okay, so how does that connect to what's happening at the clock tower?
1: Maybe Michael Butler can tell us.
2: Why would he know?
1: Beats me. Somebody chose those flowers specifically to give to Alicia.
2: It's a stretch.
1: It's the only lead we have.
2: Okay, Detective Kendall. I suppose you're planning a trip to the florist shop in Connellsville, am I right?
1: Yes, and please don't lecture me about my curiosity.
2: I was going to ask if you want me to drive.
1: Yes, please.
3: Jeffrey, I want those rhododendron bushes moved to aisle 3. And make sure to water the chrysanthemums on 12.
4: Oh, excuse me.
3: Hi. What can I do for you?
4: You're Michael Butler.
1: He is?
3: Yes, I am. Who are you?
4: Well, this is Connie Kendall, and I'm John Whittaker.
3: I know you from somewhere, don't I?
4: Well, Odyssey. My wife and I used to see you at Gower's Flowers.
3: That was a long time ago. What can I do for you, Mr. Whittaker?
4: We're curious about a flower you created. Show him, Connie.
1: You called it the jilted, right?
3: Yeah, I can get that for you.
4: Well, we're not interested in buying it. This flower is connected to something mysterious that's going on in Odyssey.
3: Mysterious, huh? But what's it have to do with me? Lots of people buy flowers, and I haven't set foot in Odyssey for 20 years.
4: Well, it's a long shot, but at this point, well, we thought it was worth taking.
3: I'm intrigued. Let's go to my office.
4: Okay.
3: So, what's this mystery?
4: Well, the clock tower in Odyssey somehow gets reset for 11:45, no matter how many times they correct it.
3: Okay.
1: A dozen flowers, like the ones you call the jilted, were left at the clock tower for one of the women who works there.
3: And the flowers led you to me?
1: Mm-hmm.
3: Interesting.
1: Why do you think that's interesting?
3: Just the timing. Something personal that happened exactly 20 years ago tomorrow.
2: Is it connected to the clock tower?
1: Or 11:45?
3: Yes.

0: over there? I have a special invitation just for you. It's an invitation to this super cool secret club. Well, it's not really a secret. Actually, I'm trying to tell everybody about it because it's so amazing. What is it? 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
1: 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We always love hearing from you.
2: Okay, I've got your herbal tea, Eugene.
3: Thank you, Matthew.
2: And your latte, Miss Jennings. Miss Jennings?
3: Alicia?
2: What? Oh, I'm sorry. Thank you.
3: You know, it may be helpful if you told us what's on your mind.
2: I probably should, since this mess may be connected. But it's very hard to talk about, and no one knows. That's why this whole thing is just so bizarre.
3: Well, you can be assured of our complete and total confidence. Right, Matthew?
4: Yeah, and I'll keep it a secret, too.
2: Well...
5: Hi, Alicia.
2: Oh, hi. Hi, Anthony.
5: Andrew, just coming to empty your trash. You're Eugene Meltzner, aren't you?
3: Oh, indeed I am.
5: I've been to a few of your lectures on computing at the college. It's good stuff. Oh. Really helpful.
3: Well, thank you.
5: So, what's going on here? You guys are looking busy, and you're working late.
2: It's nothing. Thanks, Andrew.
5: Oh, I get it. You're welcome. Farewell.
4: Was he on your list?
2: Him? No. He doesn't have access to anything. Why?
4: Because in the mysteries, the butler always does it. And he's kind of like a butler, you know? Being a janitor and emptying the trash.
3: Yes. May we get back to your information, Alicia?
2: Yes. It's something that happened when I was 10 years old.
6: When I was a young man in Odyssey, I loved a girl more deeply than I ever thought possible. Her name was Wendy. I was 19 and she was only 18, and her parents had big plans for her future. College, medical school, the works. The last thing they wanted was for her to meet and fall in love with a young run-of-the-mill gardener.
7: Well, I get the impression you're not run-of-the-mill, Michael.
6: Even so, her parents didn't approve and told her she wasn't to see me. Ever. Not even as a friend.
4: Oh, that's pretty harsh.
6: Well, I don't blame them. I was a cocky and arrogant kid. Understandably, her parents believed Wendy could do better. But Wendy and I were too blindly in love to go along with what her parents wanted. We tried meeting secretly, but got caught. So we switched to communicating through letters.
4: Letters? Wouldn't her parents see them in the mail?
6: We didn't mail them. We had a secret courier who delivered the letters back and forth.
4: Who would do that for you?
6: Her little sister.
7: What was her sister's name?
6: Alicia.
2: I carried their letters back and forth. Wendy would give one to me at home, and I'd see Michael in the park on the way to school. Then on the way home, he'd have a letter for me to take back to her.
4: Sounds pretty boring.
2: You're a boy. For me, I don't know. It's like I was part of something really special. It made my sister happy. But then...
7: Then what?
2: Something went wrong between them. There was tension. Wendy was miserable, and Michael seemed angry.
7: Do you know the cause?
6: I wanted to run away with Wendy. I asked her to elope and leave town. It was so hard for her. We fought about it in our letters. I realized much later that I was being unreasonable, even hot-headed, pressuring her like that. But all I could think about was how happy we'd be together. Finally, I gave her an ultimatum. I wrote her a letter telling her to meet me at the clock tower that night.
7: At 11:45.
6: That's right. I told her to meet me and we'd go off together. If she didn't meet me, then I would assume that she never wanted to marry me and we shouldn't see each other ever again. I'd leave Odyssey without her.
4: Wow.
6: I gave the letter to her sister.
2: I'll never forget that day. Wendy was in a horrible mood, crying and complaining. She was being really nasty to me and said some unkind things. The terrible part is that I don't remember what she said. All I remember is how angry I felt. There I was, running those letters back and forth, and she didn't appreciate it. I was furious by the time I saw Michael. And when he gave me the letter, I almost told him to deliver it himself. I wish now that I had. But I took it, and on the way home, I decided I wasn't going to be their delivery girl anymore. So I tore the letter in half and shoved it into my coat pocket. Worse, I lied and told Wendy that Michael didn't show up at the park, so there was no letter. And I went to bed that night feeling really smug in my anger. I showed them.
6: I waited beneath the clock tower at 11:45, and for an hour after that, Wendy didn't show up.
2: At first, I didn't know what happened. Michael didn't come to the park the next day or any day after that. Wendy did nothing but cry. I knew something was wrong. After a few days, I remembered the torn-up note in my coat pocket. I sneaked away and pieced it together. Michael wanted Wendy to elope with him. They were to meet at the clock tower at 11:45 that night, or he'd leave her forever.
8: Oh, no.
2: I know. That's when I realized what I'd done. It was terrible. I panicked. I tore the letter up into a million tiny pieces and threw it into the dumpster. And I swore I would never tell anyone what happened.
4: Did you?
2: No. Not my parents, not my sister, no one. Ever. It's been my secret. I thought that life would go on and we'd all forget about it. Until now.
6: I haven't been back to Odyssey since that night. I went to work in Chicago and then a few years ago came to Connellsville. But I won't set foot in Odyssey again. I won't even deliver our flowers there.
4: So you don't know what became of Wendy?
6: No.
7: Or her sister, Alicia.
6: Her sister? Wait, do you know Alicia?
4: She's in Odyssey, working for City Hall.
7: Michael, she's at the center of this mystery.
6: But why?

0: be anybody here.
1: No flowers either.
0: Flowers?
2: Oh, they were placed around by the control panel.
1: Oh, I can't bear to look. This whole thing is making me a nervous wreck.
2: Well, if it's distressing to you, Alicia, then stay here.
1: No. No, I'll come.
2: Very well.
1: Oh.
0: What is that?
2: Some sort of white headdress, but I'm not entirely sure if it's...
1: I know what it is.
2: Huh?
1: It's a wedding veil. Why is this happening to me? Who could know? It's a nightmare. It's all my fault.
2: Now, why would it all be your fault?
1: Hey, what's happening?
0: The clock's moving again.
1: Whoa, did you see that? The minute hand just moved backwards.
2: Oh, no.
1: Why is it doing that?
0: Quickly, I must get to the computer.
2: I'm doing my best to find out.
3: Sorry to bother you guys, but in case you haven't noticed, the clock hands are moving backwards.
2: Yes, Mr. Mayor, I'm investigating even now. This is very unusual. The computer program, the entire system, even the clock has started a countdown.
1: A countdown?
3: A countdown to what?
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4: This is a perplexing mystery. 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Today's adventure, The Mystery of the Clock Tower, is included in Album 52. 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Adventures in Odyssey is a presentation of Focus on the Family. The Mystery of the Clock Tower was written by Paul McCusker, with sound design by Jonathan Crow and music by John Campbell. Our cast included Will Ryan, Zach Callison, Heather Simpson, and Katie Lee. And I'm Chris, hoping you'll join us again next time for the conclusion to this mysterious adventure in Odyssey.

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0: Calvary Chapel Christian School, the faculty brings their faith and experience to the classrooms. School Vice Principal Pastor Anthony Bonilla comes from a background of 8 years in the U.S. Air Force, 17 years as a Honolulu police officer, 10 years as a full-time pastor, and a proud parent of 3 CCCS graduates.
1: Aloha kakou. I'm Pastor Anthony, Vice Principal of Calvary Chapel Christian School. 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It will be my joy to come alongside your Ohana in discipling your Keiki that they might grow in the grace and knowledge of Jesus Christ.
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1: If you've ever felt that Proverbs 31 was a measuring stick you could never live up to, come closer. 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

Would we be seated or continue to stand as we worship our Lord? We thank you, Lord, that you are the great shepherd, Lord. Lead us, Lord.

Lord, we worship you on high, Lord. We adore you. We love you. Lord, we thank you, Lord, that you love us so much that you gave your only son, Lord, to die for us. So, Lord, be with us now, Lord, in Jesus' name. Amen. Let's stand as we sing our last song. As we glorify our Lord. Amen.

Lord, so much that we can partake in this time of worship, Lord, worshiping you in our giving. Lord, that your ministry might continue here in the islands and beyond with our missionaries, Lord. So we pray that you bless this offering unto yourself, multiply it, Lord, and we pray that you bless your people. In Jesus' name, amen. All right, join us this Wednesday as Pastor Bill will continue through the book of Esther. We'll be in Esther chapter 6, and he's entitled the message, Pride's Ultimate Humiliation. As always, there's communion in the back on a Wednesday evening service, which you can partake of during the worship time or following the message. If you haven't noticed, there's an extra table outside as you walked in. That's our missions library that we have, I think it's once a month. And so if you need something to inspire yourself, or you've even been praying about going out into a mission field somewhere, or a short-term or long-term mission, pick up one of these books, see what other missionaries have gone through and the things that they've experienced out in the mission field, and you get some ideas of what it's like out there serving the Lord outside of our country and serving a people that's not our own and being a blessing to those people also. So check out the mission library afterwards. The Pastor Leaders Conference is around the corner, so we need to get ready for that. It's 2.5 days, so it's usually 2 days, so we have an extra half day that's added to this year. It's going to start Thursday, August 20, and registration for that day begins at 12:30 p.m., and the first session that day begins at 1:45. Then we roll into Friday and Saturday, August 21st and 22nd, and the registration, if you can only come those days to register, registration begins at 8 a.m., and the first session starts at 8:45. So be sure to sign up today. It costs us $110, and again, if you're currently serving here at Calvary Chapel, you receive a 50% off the registration fee. So you can, if you have more questions about it, you can check out the information booth afterwards. Along with the Pastor Leaders Conference, there's an End Times Outreach. It's in conjunction with the Pastor Leaders Conference that's in the morning and during the daytime. And that's outreach for the community. So invite your unsaved loved ones and friends. That's going to be 5 evenings. Starting Wednesday, and it's going to be 6 p.m., so August 19th through the 23rd. So again, we have flyers to hand out to unsaved family and friends, or you can use it to pray for the speakers. Their pictures are on the flyer, so you can pray for each speaker and pray for these outreaches and pray for the conferences as we move along. Tomorrow, as you can see behind me, it's all decorated for the Vacation Bible School. That's going to be happening tomorrow. So please keep the program in prayer. It's going to be for the whole week, starting at 9 a.m. So pray for the leaders, pray for the whole program, and pray that some of these kids will come, if not all of them, come to salvation in the Lord Jesus Christ. Along with the conferences that we're having also, we're asking if you can donate some energy bars. We usually have them out in the morning. We hand it out in the morning. We leave it like in a basket. People can have their coffee with these energy bars. And we have a recipe for it. So don't deviate from the recipe. No, make up your own. Okay? No, use grandma's one is better than this. No, don't make up your own. Just follow the recipe. I think we said it before, like one year, somebody left the shells on the sesame seeds and stuff like that. Oh, like, wow. Plenty of fiber on that one. But, please stick to the recipe, and you can drop-off time for that will be August 19th, so it'll be there in time for the conference. Keep the Columbia Mission in prayer. They've been gone for a number of days now. I pray that they'll have a great impact on the people of Columbia there as they minister to them, and not only spiritually, but also their physical needs. I think a lot of you donated your old glasses and frames that you no longer use and things like that. So keep that in prayer. They want to be a blessing there and, of course, reach their hearts for the Lord Jesus Christ. We also want to remind you about our cafe and bookstore, great resources for your Bible study needs and great food. Tonight's dinner is the same as lunch today, beef enchilada plate. So as Pastor Jake makes his way to the stage, let's pray for God's word. Heavenly Father, we thank you, Lord. We have this opportunity to open up your word, Lord, and let it affect our hearts and transform our minds, Lord, to bring glory to you, Father. We want to just have a life that's pleasing before your sight and impact this world, Lord, for the kingdom and for Jesus Christ, God. So use us in a mighty way. Teach us, Lord, Holy Spirit, we pray. In Jesus' name, amen.

0: Thanks, Anthony.
1: Praise the Lord. Hey, good to be here. I feel like I got to kiss the Blarney Stone back here or something. It's my motherland. I'm Irish, so it's all very familiar up here. All right, that's the best I can do. I grew up in Hawaii, so I don't really have an Irish accent. But thanks, you guys, for praying. I know last week Anthony did a great job covering. He did 2 Corinthians, Examine Yourself. And I enjoyed just tuning in and listening. But my mom is closer to heaven than earth at this point, but she's still cruising. And it wasn't looking that way for a bit. We thought she was going to graduate, but she's doing much better. And we praise the Lord for your prayers. And every day's a gift. So yeah, the Lord is good. Amen. Well, thank you. Yeah, praise the Lord. Hey, turn to Exodus 32, as that's where we're at tonight, as we've been marching through the scriptures, and especially this long adventure that Israel is in. And tonight, it's a familiar passage for, if you've ever been in Sunday school, you probably remember the picture of the big golden calf, and you're astounded at, why aren't they worshiping God? They're worshiping a golden cow, bad move, and all those different jokes you probably heard. But we're going to be looking at that, and the title tonight is Losing Faith. And so looking at that, just what happens and what unravels in a life where faith is lost. And so, it's true that as Christians, we're all going to experience challenges to our faith. Matter of fact, I believe it's necessary. Pastor Bill will say quite often, faith that hasn't been tested cannot be trusted. And we want to have a genuine faith in the Lord Jesus Christ. But the Bible says that Christians walk by faith and not by sight. And so being able to hold on through faith, but there's always going to be circumstances that test your faith. You may be in one right now. You may be possibly getting exposed to some unbelief in your heart, in your life. Maybe it's even stirring up doubt, which is, a common human affliction, doubt. Just kind of not even really having any faith at all. And the thing is, we mustn't lose our faith. And faith is essential. Matter of fact, Ephesians 2:8, common, very familiar scripture, for grace, by grace you have been saved through faith. That not of yourselves, it is the gift of God. It's a free gift. But salvation comes by grace, but through faith. Faith is the thoroughfare by which we are saved. And so we need to pass through. We need to stay in that passageway of faith. And yeah, it's going to subside at times, possibly. It doesn't have to, but it may lapse. But it can't be lost. You can't lose your faith. I don't know why, but ever since I was doing this study, it takes me back. I just think of that old REM song, Losing My Religion. And a lot of people will, in a sense, oh yeah, I lost my religion, Well, you didn't have faith if it's something you've lost. You need to go back and forget the religion part and have faith in Jesus Christ, the one who, and you can put it all in and invest entirely in. Just looking at the nature of faith, faith in God, it doesn't have to understand and know all the details. Super important. Faith, it trusts even if we're left in the dark. As parents, all the time, we're just telling our kids, because, just trust me. You don't have to know why and where and when and all. No, just trust me. And the Lord would say that quite often to us. Faith does rest on God's character, not on our circumstances. And that's important that we realize that circumstances, as a matter of fact, I would add to that, faith is not circumstantial. And if it is circumstantial, it isn't faith. I hate to break it to you or to us, but that's something entirely different. It's not faith. Because circumstances, or being pragmatic, or letting whatever happens kind of determine the reality of something, that's not faith. Faith stands on its own. It stands, it hinges entirely on truth and on the character of God. And so it rests on His character and not on our circumstances. For tonight, an important factor, faith requires patience. And it's often our faith is strengthened in waiting. And who likes to wait? Raise your hand. You lie. No, I'm kidding. I'm just teasing. I can't stand waiting rooms. It's like, look, I scheduled my appointment. Why am I waiting when it's scheduled for now? But anyway, That's something the Lord's always doing. So let's look at chapter 32, read the first verse, pray, and then continue on. Chapter 32 of Exodus, verse 1. Now, when the people saw that Moses delayed to come down from the mountain, the people assembled about Aaron, and they said to him, "Come, make us a god who will go before us. As for this Moses, the man who brought us up from the land of Egypt, we do not know what has become of him." Lord, we just want to present our lives and our hearts before you open this evening. Lord, thank you that you called us to a place of faith, that putting our trust entirely in you. And we confess, Lord, that can falter at times. I confess that circumstances can, in a sense, disrupt my faith. But Lord, I'm reminded every time, and we're reminded each time, when our eyes turn back to you instead of the circumstances, when we stop looking in and get distressed, when we stop looking around us and getting depressed, but we look up and we are at rest, Lord. And we thank you that we can put our eyes on you every time. We pray that even now tonight you would rein us in, rein our hearts in. Lord, we surrender control. We give you our hearts and our minds. We pray that your Holy Spirit would minister. And Lord, we thank you for the examples, both good and bad, in people and lives and cultures, and even here with ancient Israel. Bad example, but good for us to learn from. So speak to our hearts, we pray, in Jesus' name. Amen. All right, so the people saw that Moses had delayed. what was a delay in their impatient minds? You know, it was their limited perspective. It was actually God's perfect timing. However, for Israel, they sensed that God, you know, whatever's going on with Moses, he ain't coming back. And they really had, in a sense, right here, right now, lost faith. You've heard it said, likely, God's delays are not God's denials. And he hasn't denied his people by putting them on hold, by really, you know, preparing for them something wonderful as the law is being revealed to Moses. But time, anyone know the most used tool on God's tool belt? If you come on Sunday nights, you've probably heard me say this before, but you've been around a while. The answer would be time. He pulls that one out. The handle's all worn out. It's one that, you know, he uses over and over for so many of our lives and so many jobs. And it's a very useful tool in the hands of God. And so time is quite often something that we may need to have used on us to chisel and build patience and extend our faith and draw it out of our hearts and our minds. Think of the characters that have already preceded Moses. Abraham and Sarah, they were promised a kid, and they waited 25 years. And they were old. They were quite old for their son Isaac. Think of Isaac. He waited until he was 40 for his wife, which, that's a long wait. I waited till I was 30, and I felt like that was forever. And somebody shared the story of Isaac and Rebecca, and I'm like, what are you telling me? I got to wait 10 more years now? When I heard, I got to wait till I'm 40 like Isaac? Thankfully, I didn't, but Isaac waited. Joseph, he was a prisoner and a slave for 13 years before the Lord placed him in the palace in Egypt. And then Moses himself, you go back, you know, to the second chapter, he was of Exodus, he was in Midian for 40 years. 40 years after you know, he had felt the calling on his life, and then the Lord revealed to him himself to Moses in that burning bush, and here we are now in the wilderness as Moses is leading them out. And later we'll see David. David waited, it's guessed between, well, we know it's at least around 15 to 20 years after being anointed by King Samuel and being promised really that place as a king by the Lord, and yet 15 to 20 years later of being hunted, being pursued by Saul, being threatened, he is daily under threat, and yet he had to wait. And I think one of the most significant examples, Jesus, who was for 30 years in preparation before he went into his very brief 2 to 2.5 years of ministry, we see that whole preparation time, it says in Luke 3, When he, capital H, began his ministry, Jesus himself was about 30 years of age, being, as it was supposed, the son of Joseph, the son of Eli. And so we see that even the Lord himself, there was this long period of waiting. And so here, Israel, rather than putting their faith in God, they simply took Moses, appears to me, for granted. They're waiting for Moses. Moses ain't coming back. And so all hope is lost. But their dependence was in the man, it would appear. It would seem they didn't see God at all. They didn't see through Moses to the Lord. They just saw the man. They just saw the man with the staff, the one that the sea parted before. And that was their confidence. He was their security. Later, Israel's going to do the same with Saul. And Saul, they prefer a man instead of God the king. As king of Israel, they prefer a man for a king. And it's really, you see this as an indifference towards God. Moses is their assurance. Moses, not God. And it is no different with us today. I think that we can tend to get this way. Even the church can give far too much credence to political power. I mean, aren't we guilty of that at times? We get so bummed, like Israel, we can conclude all is lost when our favored, you know, leaders lose an election, or when things get bleak and it gets so bad we can't handle it anymore. All is lost. You know, the political direction of the country, despair, you know. And I would say despair is always going to be as deep as one's faith is shallow. So are you in despair? Are you in deep despair? Well, that your faith is probably equally as shallow. And we want to have deep faith. You know, consider even the first century Israelites, as we're talking about looking at a man. The synagogue officials, the Pharisees, the Sanhedrin, the Jewish elders, they were limited in their vision as they only saw the humanity of this man, Jesus. They didn't see his deity. They didn't recognize that. Matter of fact, they scoffed at that the possibility that this could be the Son of God. Well, yeah, his humanity was important, equally important to the deity of Christ. But they didn't see past the man, much like Israel, didn't see past the man Moses. John 10, verse 30 through 33, and then I skip to verse 37. Jesus says, "I and the Father are one." So there he is declaring his deity. And the Jews picked up stones again to stone him. Jesus answered them, "I showed you many good works from the Father. For which of them are you stoning me?" And the Jews answered him, "For a good work we do not stone you, but for blasphemy, because you, being a man, make yourself out to be God." And then Jesus goes on, verse 37, "If I do not do the works of my Father, do not believe me. But if I do them, though you do not believe me, believe the works, so that you may know and understand that the Father is in me and I in the Father." Therefore, they were seeking again to seize him, but he eluded their grasp. They didn't see God in the man. They didn't see the hand of the Father in the Son of God. And this is a problem when we can really limit our vision of faith to a person or an entity or a church or a system. And a lot of so-called religious systems nowadays do that. There's a great confidence in the organization, in the establishment, in the liturgy or whatever it is, that historical comfort, all of the beautiful, you know, sculptures and the heritage and whatever it is, and it feels good to talk to a man and confess my sins to a man or whatever. There's a many, you know what I'm alluding to. However, we have to look past the man and to the Lord himself. And that's where our relationship begins and ends. And yeah, he uses us as, you know, pastors, and he uses ministers in the different denominations. Absolutely. But always knowing beyond the man, beyond Moses, to the Father himself. Verse 2, Aaron, listen to Aaron, the high priest, the one appointed, said to them, "Tear off the gold rings which are in the ears of your wives, your sons, and your daughters, and bring them to me." Now we know that these are going to be melted down, and they're going to create this golden calf. But Aaron, who was at the base of the mountain with Moses, and apparently had left a little early to go back. Joshua was still with Moses, waiting as Moses was on the top of Sinai. Now here, Aaron, he's back with the people, And they're telling them, look, God's, you know, Moses ain't coming back. He's delayed. Let's do something. And so he says, tear off all your jewelry, all your gold jewelry, and bring it to me. Desperation without any faith, because we can be desperate at times. You know, we sing that song, I'm desperate for you. And it's true, we're desperate for the Lord. But without any faith, you're desperate, that's a hopeless place. Matter of fact, very, you know, fresh to us when, you know, thinking of mom passing away. Without the faith and the confidence that where I know her home, her eternal home is prepared, I have no hope, you know. I would be in great despair. I probably couldn't be up here teaching right now, just, you know, thinking about losing my mom. And yet I have, you know, absolute hope. And there is no desperation, really, for me, but there can be a place of desperation, but we need the faith behind that. And the things we do here, Aaron, get all your jewelry, the things we do when our mind isn't clear, when we let pressure, when we let circumstances or even crises or perceived problems, maybe not even real, kind of a hallucination based on the pressure. When worries overcome us, we go to desperate places. Aaron is the high priest, and yet he is in a low place. We're seeing him demonstrate the very opposite of character that the Lord would call a priest, a high priest, to operate in. Quick, grab whatever you can so we can figure something out with our resources. Bring me your jewelry. Bring all the gold. We got to throw some money, pump some money into this. We got to take care of the problem. We can handle this. You know, summon the gods, whatever it is, you know, however you want to interpret this. Only several miles away or so, the God of the universe is revealing his plan for Israel to Moses, right in the very proximity of this chaos in the camp of Israel. So close and yet so far. They're in a fury of panic, thinking about, what are we going to do? And they're absolutely anxious. They don't know what's going to happen because they lost faith. They lost faith. And you think about the immediate proximity of God to every situation in our life. Just like Mount Sinai, the mountaintop, he is right here. He is in our midst. And yet we can think that it's time for panic and it's time to, you know, cast everything off the ship, we're going down. And yet every single life situation is proximal to God. And I think it's horribly unrealized, even in the church. Oh, that we would know how near we are to our Savior and how rather, more importantly, near to us he is. He's right there. Philippians 4. Wonderful passage. I'm sure a lot of you have it memorized. The heart of it's in verse 6, but I'll read verses 5 through 7. Let your gentle spirit be made known to all men. The Lord is near. Be anxious for nothing, but in everything by prayer and supplication with thanksgiving, let your requests be made known to God. And the peace of God, which surpasses all understanding or comprehension, will guard your hearts and your minds in Christ Jesus. Oh Lord, bring our hearts and minds under submission to you that we wouldn't be anxious. Verses 3 and 4, then all the people tore off the gold rings which were in their ears and brought them to Aaron, and he took them from their hand and fashioned it with a graving tool and made it into a molten calf. And they said, this is your God, O Israel, who brought you up from the land of Egypt. Huh? What? What? I think we can find it so absurd in our civilized culture, I mean, I kind of do, and to some degree, to consider a golden statue as God, you know, and then to say, this thing brought us out of Egypt. This did all, it parted the Red Sea, it provided food in the wilderness and water from the rock. This thing right here. And it seems absurd, and yet we're not so far off, you know, in our modern culture. And we've constructed idols of our careers. Sure, there's a great confidence that we can take in that paycheck. Or maybe in sports and hobbies and the things that we just absolutely love to do. Idols of fitness or physical appearance. That's huge. That drives so many lives today. Idols that are parked in our garages or out in the parking lot right now. idols of homes, you know, idols of world travel, idols of, you know, often of selfie posts, self-worship and self-promotion. And I mean, there's the idol of patriotism, where we esteem our nation above the God of the United States, and idols of whatever. The list, it's just, it's long, and yet every single one, including this golden calf, they're just surrogates for the living God. Never put anything in his place. Just let him be God. And wait. Wait, Israel. Now when Aaron saw this, he built an altar before it, before this golden image. And Aaron made a proclamation and said, "Tomorrow shall be a feast to the Lord." And Aaron said this with a sense of, it would seem, pride as a message of hope, something to look forward to. Tomorrow, we're going to have a feast to the Lord. But it should have been a message of warning. Tomorrow, we're going to stand before the Lord for this, for what we're doing right now. And he had the wrong perspective on this. And it says in verse 6, "So the next day they rose early and offered burnt offerings." So they're bringing the offerings, you know, as they ought to the living God, and brought peace offerings and sat down to eat and drink and rose up to play. These are shallow followers of God. This lighthearted, superficial approach. Anything goes. This worship was an affront to God. And, you know, it's all good. Grab some beers, shake your hips. We're cruising. We be worshiping. You know, I mean, this is the kind of that casual spirituality. Getting our God thing on, whatever you want to say. And it makes for good times, sure, this casual approach to the Lord. Wild nights, I'm sure. And yet it's the fool's religion. And it's common. It's common. I think it's a very common Western Christianity, so-called Christianity. And it's a mockery of grace. The actual word there, when it says they rose up to play, it's they made sport. They mocked. Their actions mocked the holiness of God and his grace. Stephen, the martyr, later he'll reference this account. He was the first martyr of the church, and he stood before the high priest and the Jerusalem council in the book of Acts, and he recounts this incident in verse of chapter 7, verse 39 of Acts, and then also verse 51. "Our fathers were unwilling to be obedient to him, but repudiated him in their hearts and turned back to Egypt." He's talking about this right here, the golden calf worship. They repudiated him, and they turned their hearts back the other way to Egypt. And then Stephen, he calls out these leaders and he says, "You men who are stiff-necked and uncircumcised in heart and ears are always resisting the Holy Spirit, you are doing just as your fathers did." He's calling them faithless. And right after this, they stone him and Stephen becomes the first martyr. But the truth hurts. And here we're seeing a faithless people with shallow spirituality. Verse 7, "Then the Lord spoke to Moses, 'Go down at once, for your people whom you brought up from the land of Egypt have corrupted themselves. They have quickly turned aside from the way which I commanded them. They have made for themselves a molten calf and have worshipped it and have sacrificed to it and said, This is your God, O Israel, who brought you up from the land of Egypt.' The Lord said to Moses, 'I have seen this people, and behold, they are an obstinate people. Now then, let me alone, that my anger may burn against them, that I may destroy them, and I will make of you a great nation.'" So he's saying, look, forget them, Moses, it's just you and me. These obstinate people, I'm done with them. The people were making merry. They were having a party. They were reveling, and unbeknownst to them, they were on the verge of destruction. They were that close. And the Lord literally was telling Moses, "Let me at him. Let me at him." He wanted a crack. I mean, this is the Lord's approach. Just give me a moment alone with them, these rebellious, stiff-necked people that are in a insolent, rigid frame and stubbornness have completely gone the opposite direction in their hearts from what I would, I love these people, I've delivered them, I long to have fellowship with them and look at them. And the Lord is really calling out this wickedness. Verse 11, then Moses entreated the Lord his God and said, "Oh Lord, why does your anger burn against your people whom you have brought out from the land of Egypt with great power and with a mighty hand? Why should the Egyptians speak, saying, 'With evil intent he brought them out to kill them in the mountains and to destroy them from the face of the earth'? Turn from your burning anger and change your mind about your harm to your doing harm to your people. Remember Abraham and Isaac and Israel or Jacob, your servants to whom you swore by yourself and said to them, 'I will multiply your descendants as the stars of the heavens, and all this land of which I have spoken I will give to your descendants, and they shall inherit it forever.'" Moses appeals to the Lord with the bigger picture that the Lord himself has cast, the perspective of history as a whole, the redemption, the gospel message, the Bible in its complete entirety from Genesis to Revelation. Moses is, in a sense, appealing to that with the Lord, with God. And he brings up the witness amongst the Egyptians, amongst the pagan cultures. But what will they say? That you're a cruel God, that you just brought them out to let them, you know, melt in the desert? And then he reminds them of the covenant with the patriarchs. You promised a heritage. You promised an eternal heritage in the land, in the promised land, our promised land being heaven. And then he also appealed to God's merciful nature, because he knew the nature of the Lord. He knew that there's grace behind that justice that would burn with anger. This is righteous indignation, and the Lord has every right to it, and he always does. And listen to what it says in verse 14. So the Lord changed his mind about the harm which he said he would do to his people. This is the power of prayer. Moses prayed. James 5 says, therefore confess your sins to one another and pray for one another so that you may be healed. The effective prayer of a righteous man can accomplish much, or avails much. Prayer. This is mercy in action. The King James Version says that God repented, that he changed his mind, his direction. God can accomplish his promise through his faithful servant Moses alone, and yet Moses prays according to God's will in his heart for Israel, and the Lord uses Moses to accomplish his will. He interweaves our lives into his plan and his will. And I know it's kind of a complex thing to wrap your head around, and yet it's so simple. God changed his mind. How? Through prayer. Through prayer, through calling on the Lord. Remember how God changed his mind about Nineveh? Or will later, actually, not yet, but with Jonah? And the Lord will change his mind. He was going to judge the Ninevites, but they all repented. And it's, God is so quick to forgive. The Bible said he's not willing that any should perish, but that all should come to repentance. And after repentance comes salvation. So the end game for the Lord is intention, is salvation. But we see here that Moses, he's a type of Jesus Christ. He's a type of Christ. He's a mediator between the Father, between God and man. And he's pleading on our behalf. 1 Timothy 2:5 says, for there is one God and one mediator also between God and men, the man Christ Jesus. He's our mediator with a capital M. He's your mediator. He goes before the Father on your behalf, on mine, and he intercedes for us. And he reminds the Father what he did on the cross, and that his blood was poured out, that atoning blood, for each one of us. He's our intercessor. He interceded for us. He intercedes not just for us as Christians, but for the sinner as well. Because you think of what he said on the cross regarding all of the Roman soldiers and all of his persecutors, all those accusers, the high council and all of the Hebrew accusers there. And Jesus said, Father, forgive them, for they don't know what they're doing. He intercedes for the sinner. In the midst of his own crucifixion, He prays for those that are afflicting him. That's the heart of Jesus, and he speaks on our behalf. He speaks on behalf of the sinners. And yet, we know and we are reminded that his prayers for our forgiveness must be met by an open heart of repentance and our willingness to receive his forgiveness. Otherwise, it's falling on deaf ears. It's seed that never takes root in a heart and soil that's hard and never gives any fruit to that seed, that we would bear fruit. Verse 15, then Moses turned and went down from the mountain with the two tablets of the testimony in his hand, tablets which were written on both sides, like a two-sided flyer. You know, it's like a duplex printer if you print front and back, right? It was these were the Ten Commandments were on both sides of these two tablets. They were written on one side and the other. The tablets were God's work, and the writing was God's writing engraved on the tablets. I'm fascinated with that. That the finger of God, I know we talked about that last time, those same hands that were pierced, they were the ones that etched this law in these two tablets. God has authored his word right here. This is not men's ideas. This is the word of God, full authority from heaven. He authored his word, and he's further authorized it here, the book of Exodus, the Ten Commandments, the book, the Levitical law, we'll see later. He's authorized it unto Israel through Moses, and he handed those tablets to Moses, and he sent them down the mountain. And mankind, womankind, men, women, people, we can wrestle with God's word and what he's written all we want. We can go ahead, have at it. You know, we sang this morning, he wrestles with the sinner's heart in one of the worship songs. You can try to rewrite it. You can try to redefine it. You can try to erase it. Maybe just add to it. Maybe change the intention of it. But the word of God remains. The tablets are God's work, and the writing is his. He engraved these tablets. This is his word. And there's just so much authority in that. There's no denying it. It's the word of God. Every word of God is, every part of scripture is God-breathed, inspired of the Lord. And so he's carrying these tablets. It says, verse 17, now when Joshua, who was accompanying Moses, heard the sound of the people as they shouted, he said to Moses, there is a sound of war in the camp. And he said, it is not the sound of the cry of triumph, nor it is the sound of the cry of defeat, but the sound of singing I hear. So they're trying to put their finger on what's, I hear it at a distance, what is it? It's funny, but is it the sound of war or the sound of celebration? It brings to mind, I mention it often, but my wife's side of the family, she's Albanian, she's from Albania, and they're a very expressive, a very passionate culture. If you're familiar with like the Italian culture, they're very similar, or the Brazilian culture, very similar in that passion. And so sometimes it's hard to know if they're fighting or just socializing, you know. And when I first got married, or you know, even in our engagement time and stuff, sometimes I'd hear her and talking to her parents or whatever on the phone, and I'm like, whoa. I should probably just leave that one alone. And then I come to find out they're just having a grand old time talking through it. Well, here, Israel, they were reveling. They were apparently having lots of fun. But they weren't sure. The camp was engaged in full-on debauchery. Yet in one sense of irony, as they determined that it's the sound of singing, not the sound of war, they were at war with God. They truly were in this act, in this choice of putting this idolatry, engaged in idolatry, violating the second commandment on those very tablets that were coming down the mountain, that were in Moses' hands, and worshiping a graven image. It says that Aaron engraved this cow, this calf. And rather than the living God, the one who actually had graven life in itself, who had breathed life into each one. The irony of it. Well, verse 19, it came about as soon as Moses came near the camp that he saw the calf and the dancing, and Moses' anger burned. So now he has the same incensed feeling, and that blood rushed to his head. like God did when God saw it from top of the mountain. And it says he threw the tablets from his hand and shattered them at the foot of the mountain. Now what a downer for Moses, who had just spent 39 days in the presence of the living God, in the glory cloud, having that mountaintop experience, God just revealing his plan, his love, the beauty of the law of God, how perfect God is, seeing that picture before him in his presence. And then now he comes down the mountain and he sees these fools playing the fool's religion, absolute opposite. It was a complete contrast, walking into a brick wall. And what a downer, what a bummer. They broke the law. They had literally dropped the truth from out of their hands and out of their hearts. And Moses, well, he very vividly demonstrates this by breaking the law. And they're shattered before the people. This incensed Moses. He was angry. It pained him. It pained him because he knew that God was being mocked in this way. And yet the Lord has just been revealing how much he loves his people. And he stepped out of the glorious presence of the Lord and right into this, you know, open display of unholiness. What a kick in the shins. What a kick in the teeth, as I like to say. Just really? This is what's going on? And, you know, have you ever experienced this where the Lord is deeply ministering to you and you're having this moment, maybe in worship, and, you know, that it's that sense, the presence of the Lord, the Holy Spirit, the fire of the Lord, just burning. And then you're suddenly confronted with something so carnal. It's just like this huge interruption, and it quenches the spirit. And it's just such a bummer. It's such a contrast. It's really disheartening. And, you know, that's just the reality. We can't constantly be on the mountaintop. We can't live in that perpetual state here in this body, in these, you know, mortal flesh bodies that are wasting away and are going to expire. In heaven, we absolutely can. And that will be our existence. But here on earth, the reality of this world is going to quench the spirit quite often. But that we wouldn't be those that allow that quenching to damper our faith to the point of being snuffed out. That we wouldn't be discouraged to the point of giving up or throwing in the towel. Because it can be really discouraging when you first come down from the mountain. So often when someone comes to the Lord Jesus and they just feel brand new when they finally give in and ask him for forgiveness for sin. And we are made new, right? We're a new creature in Christ. And it's just that feeling, nothing compares, we know. And yet eventually then they realize, oh no, I still get tempted by sin. I still have to deal with my pride and sexual temptation and whatever, my addictions and this and that and all those different complexities of being a sinner. And, or, you know, maybe it's being married, you know, I got saved, but now my spouse, they don't know the Lord and this is tough. And there's just so many different ways that we can be quenched, but our relationship with God can be suddenly shadowed by the world around us. And that's what's happening here with Moses. And he took the calf, it says in verse 20, which they had made, and he burned it with fire and ground it to powder and scattered it over the surface of the water and made the sons of Israel drink it. Oh, Israel, you want to worship an image of gold? Okay. You're going to consume your gold now. You're going to fill yourselves up with it. And I'm sure that was bitter. I'm sure that metallic taste of gold in the water was bitter, and that's the bitterness of disobedience. Drink it up because that's your choice. And I had to look at something because I know these exist, but right now you can go to the Algonquin Hotel in New York City, and for a mere $1,000, they'll pour you the golden opulence, which features Louis the 13th cognac and 24 karat gold powder or dust, and a dash of champagne. Drink that gold dust, Israel. People do that, I guess, intentionally nowadays, but anyway, that's just a little silly, trivial thing. Well, verse 21, then Moses said to Aaron, what did this people do to you that you have brought such great sin upon them? And Aaron said, do not let the anger of my Lord burn. You know the people yourself. They're prone to evil. Aaron's first words out of his mouth, he excuses himself. First, he blames the people. They're prone to evil, or the King James says, they're set on mischief. These problem kids, you know how they are. And Aaron excuses himself. Well, verse 23, for they said to me, make a God for us who will go before us, for this Moses, the man who brought us up from the land of Egypt, we do not know what has become of him. Now he blames Moses, the next passing the buck. Moses, you took too long, and the people started questioning me. It's your fault. Slippery, this Aaron guy. Verse 24, I said to them, whoever has any gold, let them tear it off. So they gave it to me, and I threw it in the fire, and out came this calf. Wow, is that how it happened, Aaron? Well, that's what happened, huh? Okay. So finally, he blames the fire. He blames the flame. I don't know, I just threw it in, and out, you know, up rose this calf. The smelting fire's fault. The people's fault. Your fault, Moses. Aaron, how about own it? How about take blame? That's such an important element in our faith, and I have to remind myself of that often, but take ownership. We're sinners. We make mistakes. We blow it. If you're married, learn that one well and own it. Confess it. Do it with one another. You know, sorry, forgive me, babe. Well, Aaron didn't want to do that. So verse 25, now when Moses saw that the people were out of control, for Aaron had let them get out of control, to be a derision among their enemies. So the King James sheds a bit little different light on this. It says, and when Moses saw that the people were naked, for Aaron had made them naked unto their shame among their enemies. This was something more. They had cast off restraint. They were like the heathen raging. And there they were, wicked, partying, naked, absolute abandon to God. I know part of my testimony. I lived in the world for a decade or so, departed from my walk with the Lord. And I was into a lot of drugs, a lot of hallucinogenic drugs, a lot of that wild life and stuff. And I have some vivid memories of being, you know, blurry memories, but being in places like this. I remember full moon nights at Black's Beach in San Diego with hundreds of raving naked people and drum beats and wickedness and demonic. And I remember catching myself in these situations and thinking, what am I doing? Where am I? What have I gotten myself into? And yet still wanting to enjoy the taste of the world and all of those things. This is something old, but it's also something that still goes on. And the world still loves to be in debauchery and rebellion to God. And it's sick, it's perverse. No restraint in their lives. No restraint in our lives when the Holy Spirit, when His restraining power, when the fruit of self-control is not present in our lives, when it's neglected, our lives can become, as it says here, a derision to our enemies. A derision or a mockery. Our witness will be lost. And, you know, like I just confessed, I had a life of completely losing witness for years. And, you know, the Lord is gracious and He redeems us, but we need to have self-control. And, yeah, I'm not going to keep going on that, but you realize that they had external influences happening on their minds at this point. And they had a demonic power that had been welcomed in and now had taken full control. And so Moses, he has to address this. And it says he stood at the gate of the camp and said, whoever is for the Lord, come to me. So not all of Israel was engaged in this. A lot of Israel was probably going, oh my gosh, get back in the tent, kids. Whoa. And realizing that this is not right. And so he said, all those, whoever is for the Lord, come to me. And all the sons of Levi gathered to him. And he said to them, thus says the Lord, the God of Israel. So this is from the Lord. Every man of you put his sword upon his thigh and go back and forth from gate to gate in the camp and kill every man his brother and every man his friend and every man his neighbor. So the sons of Levi did as Moses instructed, and about 3,000 men of the people fell that day. This was a judgment for their idol worship. And basically, Moses said, you go find everyone that was a part of this rebellion against our holy God and eliminate them, because this cannot go on. This is how serious sin is. And whether, you know, they were worshiping Jehovah through this graven image, which it seems to indicate, or whether it was one of the Egyptian deities that they turned to, they had abandoned true faith in God and it had become demon worship. And the Lord had instructed in chapter 20, 12 chapters back, "You shall have no other gods before me." Exodus 20, verse 4, "You shall not make for yourself an idol or any likeness of what is in heaven above," so that would be demonic entities or spirits or angels, "or on the earth beneath," that would be a calf or any other animal or thing, "or in the water underneath the earth." Exodus 20, verse 5, "You shall not worship them or serve them, for I, the Lord your God, am a jealous God, visiting the iniquity of the fathers on the children, on the third and fourth generations of those who hate me." And the Lord wants us so seriously to put all our faith in him and not in these ridiculous images or demons or anything else that is powerless to the creator of the universe. Matthew Henry says, "Our religious worship must be governed by the power of faith, not by the power of imagination." And here their wild imaginations had taken over. They started thinking Moses wasn't coming back. They started trying to get creative with, well, I can do, you know, what feels right. And this is what they wound up doing. Proverbs 14, 12, "There's a way which seems right to a man, but its end is its end is the way of death." This is the way of death for many of the 3,000 of the Israelites. And the Lord here, God, is purging Israel of the leaven. If there's sin in our life, the Lord made a great, it's metaphor, and yet to some degree we want to take it very literally. If your eye offends thee, gouge it out. If your hand offends thee, cut it off. How extreme are we going to be to make sure and assure that we are not presenting ourselves to sin and giving opportunity to mock the Lord, to be a mockery or making sport of him by our choice of sin? We need to be careful. And here, you know, this is a severe and a heavy chapter, but it's very applicable. And it all started with losing faith. Well, verse 29, "Then Moses said, 'Dedicate yourselves today to the Lord, for every man has been against his son and against his brother, in order that he may bestow a blessing upon you today.'" So basically Moses is saying, look, you had to make no preferential, you know, when we took out these 3,000 Israelites, some of them were your family members, but you had to do it because this is not about loyalties to human family relations. It's about loyalties to the Lord and his holiness. And so he's addressing that reality, you know, sons, brothers. They had to do what was right before the Lord, not what felt good. But in order that the Lord may bestow a blessing on you today. Verse 30, "On the next day, Moses said to the people, 'You yourselves have committed a great sin, and now I'm going up to the Lord. Perhaps I can make atonement for your sin.' Then Moses returned to the Lord and said, 'Alas, this people has committed a great sin, and they have made a god of gold for themselves. But now, if you will, forgive their sin, and if not, please blot me out from your book, which you have written.'" Again, Moses demonstrating the heart of God, being a type of Christ. He has a compassion for the people that's not going to relent until his very life is forfeited. Wow. I mean, that's an example of Christ-like love. I'll die instead of them, because Jesus died instead of me, and he died instead of you. And is that the same heart? You know, Paul had that heart too. He would rather see others, you know, be saved, that he might have, you know, have the fires of hell. In a sense, he said that. First Peter 3:18, "For Christ died also for sins once for all, the just for the unjust, so that he might bring us to God, having been put to death in the flesh, but made alive in the spirit." Jesus died instead of you. He died instead of me. And as followers of Christ, just like Moses, we're not just in this for ourselves. That's why fellowship's so nice. That's why it's so significant and important. The Lord's placed his love for us. I'm sorry, his love for us. He's placed that same love for others within us. And it's not natural love. It's agape love. It's unconditional. It's without any condition, without any cost. Here, Moses, he's expressing that same love. And you see the heart of the Father through his children. Jesus said, John 13, I think I read this even a couple studies back, a new commandment I give to you. This one replaced, in a sense, or displaced these old commandments, that you love one another even as I have loved you, that you also love one another. By this, all men will know that you're my disciples if you have love one for another. That's the love we want to show toward each other. And the Lord said to Moses, whoever has sinned against me, I will blot him out of my book. This is not the Lamb's book of life. This is the book of life. He's saying, look, sin is going to kill you. And you're going to be blotted out from this book of earthly life. You're, thankfully, sometimes, like we just talked about, we will be blotted out from this book of life, of this life, but to be in the Lamb's book of life, that internal enrollment, that's the book that matters. And oh, that your name is written in that book, that your life has been atoned for, your sin has been forgiven by Jesus. And finally, the last couple verses, verse 34 and 5, but go now, lead the people where I told you. Behold, my angel shall go before you. And so there's this kind of good note, but one more thing, nevertheless, in the day when I punish, I will punish them for their sin. Then the Lord smote the people because of what they did with the calf which Aaron had made. So sometimes the order of how it's explained can be a little confusing, but basically it's speaking of the 3,000 rebellious that were struck down, that the Lord judged. Those Israelites were taken out of the camp because sin always has consequences. Always. Sometimes people think they get away with it. Nope. No, you didn't. You didn't. There's a consequence. And I'm glad that a lot of the consequence was Jesus took for me. But I still have some consequences, you know. There's going to be things that you just stuck with on this side of heaven. But he's still going to lead the nation through the wilderness. He's going to take them into the promised land, into Canaan. And yet their sin must be dealt with. And eventually, well, the sin that the judgment that ultimately is going to come upon them, it'll be revealed later here in the book of Exodus, but is that none of that generation that walked out, that marched out of Egypt, that trudged through the center of the split Red Sea and saw all of that power and glory of the Lord, none of them will enter into the promised land. None of them. Their kids will. But they're all going to die in the wilderness. They're all going to expire without receiving that promise. Of course, it will be given to their children instead. Warren Wiersbe says, in his grace, God forgave their sins, but in his government, he had to discipline the people. How many tears have been caused by the painful consequences of forgiven sins? So true. You can choose your sin, but you can't choose the consequences. You've been forgiven, but you may still have to shed some tears over it. Israel quickly lost faith. Full deterioration there at the base of Mount Sinai. Unbelief after only a few weeks on their own without Moses. Moses bailed us. We're done for. We got to figure this out, people. It's critical to be in fellowship, and it's important that, you know, in a sense, being with the church or being with Moses, Israel. But it's also important to learn to be alone with God. Because our relationship, when you step through heaven's gate, so to speak, you won't be with anybody else. You will be entering alone on the merit of Christ's application of blood upon your life. You're not going to be holding hands with anybody. You enter in alone. You will enter into eternity alone. And so it's important that we learn to have fellowship with the Lord on a one-to-one basis, not just through the man Moses or through the pastor or whatever it may be. And I just would remind you that our faith, just like Israel, it can taper when it's starved of truth. When it's neglected a steady diet of God's word, your faith, it's going to be malnourished. Faith comes from hearing, and hearing by the word of Christ, Romans 10:17. That's our scripture for K-Lite Radio. That's the one we put on all our website and all our apps and everything, because faith comes by hearing. And hearing by the word of Christ. And why is that? Well, when you hear, or see that Christ demonstrated his sufficiency for sin, when you hear or see his sinless perfection was enough, when you see or hear his unconditional love, when you see that his gift of salvation is free and that his transforming Holy Spirit power will transform your very life, when you see the contrast between your flesh nature and the spirit nature, the spirit life, it secures your faith because you know in him you can trust. And you can have faith and you can bank on the Lord.

0: faithless. We don't want to even be in control, but Lord, we want to walk entirely by faith in you. And so help us, Lord, to be Christians that trust and obey, that completely give our lives fully over to you, not conditionally, not with little caveats or backup plans, but 100% fully trusting in the cross. And Lord, we thank you that you love us enough to call us to the table, even bring us to a place of correction and go to the woodshed, so to speak. And Lord, if that's any of us here, Lord, we ask right now, forgive us for our faithlessness. Forgive us for our unbelief. Lord, instill in us a deeper faith. Draw it out, Lord, in our hearts. You're so trustworthy. Oh, when we look at your character, when we look at the unyielding, unchanging Heavenly Father and the perfect Son of God who went on the cross for us, and when we listen to the Holy Spirit of truth that speaks of the Son and our salvation through him, and when you bring us to those places, Lord, we're reminded, and our faith is encouraged and stirred up. But Lord, help us to live out this Christian life. May we not be these shallow spirituality types, but may we be whole, complete, Lord, Christian character because of what you continue to do in our lives. So we pray this in Jesus' name. Amen. Amen. Hey, we'll be up here after, so if you want to come up for prayer, and then grab some enchilada, beef enchilada, and fellowship. And otherwise, we'll see you Wednesday for the Esther study or next Sunday. God bless.
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1: Aloha and welcome back to an hour of our international show of some good renditions of the old hymns and the tales behind it and of the best loved songs performed here by the finest musical talent. I am Terry Bospra and welcome aboard. We have a nice lineup for you tonight and are sure that you will enjoy some of these great renditions of the old hymns as well as some of the newer ones. Thank you for joining us tonight. Please get a pencil and a piece of paper and at the end of the show. I will tell you how to get in touch with us. We have a full hour, therefore call a friend and suggest they tune in with us. In the meantime, relax. The great hymns of the past we will worship together for the honor and glory of the King of Kings.

will work till Jesus comes. We read in the Gospel of John, after Jesus healed a blind man, the disciples asked him, while commenting on that encounter, who sinned? Jesus said, neither this man nor his parents, but it happened so that the work of God may be displayed in his life. As long as it is day, we must do the work of him who sent me. Night is coming when no one can work. While I am in the world, I am the light of the world. The author of this song, Elizabeth K. Mills, who was born in England, 21 April 1829, during her childhood, the slavery issue was hotly debated in England at the time. The Negroes, as they were called at that time, had been seized by force and carried to the West Indies. They were literally worked to death. The motive of the slave owners was the love of gold and just plain greed. It had been going on for two centuries, and at last there were found men in growing numbers who were determined not to rest until the iniquity was extirpated. As lives were changed through the gospel of Christ and people surrendered to Jesus, it was then that they began to see the grave injustice of what was done, until it was cleansed, the land would never heal. The slave trade of 1807, the Slave Trade Act, was a good start. But it was not until the Abolition Act of 1833 that things were beginning to change. When William Wilberforce had experienced an evangelical conversion, he could see the wrong of slavery and devoted the rest of his life to change that, and succeeded at age 73, the same year that he also died. Elizabeth Mills, whose husband was Thomas Mills, a member of Parliament, as a teen, her and her husband knew they could not rest until the evil of slavery was purged from the land. With her love of poetry, this is what she wrote. O land of rest, for thee I sigh. When will the moment come when I shall lay my armor by and dwell in peace at home? And the second verse, to Jesus Christ I fled for rest. He came, he bade me cease to roam and lean for comfort on his breast till he conducts me home. And then the third, I sought at once my Savior's side. No more my steps shall roam. With him I'll brave death's chilling tide and reach my heavenly home. After each of the verses, this refrain, we'll work till Jesus comes, that line three times, and we'll gather home. The author, Elizabeth Mills, never saw the Slavery Abolition Act of 1833, as she died 4 years earlier in 1829, but she was only 24 years old at her death. The music of her poem was composed by William Miller. Here are the Gaithers with We'll Work Till Jesus Comes, as written by Elizabeth King Mills to the music of William Miller, and here they are.

In Matthew 6, we discover that as Jesus was teaching, there were crowds following him, and he told them, "I tell you the truth. It is not Moses who has given you the bread of heaven, but it is my Father who gives you the true bread from heaven. For the bread of God is he who comes down from heaven and gives life to the world." "Sir," they said, "give us this bread." Then Jesus declared, "I am the bread of life. He who comes to me will never go hungry, and he who believes in me will never be thirsty. He who comes to me, I will never drive away. It is my Father's will that everyone who looks to the Son and believes in him shall have eternal life." Mary Ann Lethbury was born on August 10, 1841 in Manchester, New Jersey, and she was a poet. While meditating on these verses in Matthew 6, she wrote this poem intending it to be a teaching hymn on prayer and the word of God would nourish our soul. To be sung by church members before the sermon was preached. The author was a long-time associate with the New York Methodist camp meetings. Subsequently, the hymn has been widely used at the campgrounds by Christians throughout the world as a quiet reflection upon reading the Word of God. In verses in John 6, where Jesus speaks of being the bread of life, that inspired her to write these words, "Break thou the bread of life, dear Lord, to me. As thou didst break the loaves beside the sea, beyond the sacred page, I seek thee, Lord. My spirit pants for thee, O living word. Bless thou the truth, dear Lord, to me, as thou didst bless the bread by Galilee. Then shall all bondage cease, all fetters fall, and I shall find my peace, my all in all." Additional comments on that were found in Mark 6, where Jesus took the 5 loaves, the 2 fish, and looked toward heaven and blessed them, then breaking the loaves into pieces, kept giving the bread to the disciples so they could distribute them to all the people. He also divided the fish for everyone to share. They all ate as much as they wanted, and afterwards the disciples picked up 12 baskets of leftover bread and fish. We're bringing this hymn titled "Break Thou the Bread of Life" to you by one of America's most beloved gospel singers, George Beverly Shea, who was born in Ontario, Canada in 1909. The Lord took him home April 16 of this year in 2013 at age 104. According to Billy Graham, Bev Shea has sung before 220 million people in live audiences, in addition to TV, radio, and his many recordings, more than anyone else in history. Here he is with "Break Thou the Bread of Life" as authored by Ann Lethbury to the music of William Shervin. Break.

And Jesus said, I am the bread of life. He that cometh to me shall never hunger, and he that believeth on me shall never thirst.

for this next song, there are a few uncertainties due to some confusion with the translation. I know it is much easier to just stay with the English language, but of course, that is not my native tongue either. Even though I grew up with the European languages, my nephew commented that I use ancient words that have been out of use for some time. That is perhaps due to the fact that I have not lived there since 1954. Having said that, there are a lot of Swedish, Danish, Dutch, German, Italian, Swiss, and other European songs that have such rich history and are meaningful in content. Therefore, we will struggle through it together. By internet, we are picked up in Europe, and when I am there, I seem to get more compliments than criticism for the people that pick us up there. This German song, Muss ich denn, translated into the English language, There is a Time, was written by Friedrich Schiltscher, who was born June 27 in 1789 near Stuttgart in Germany. His father died when he was only 4. He was raised by his stepfather, Heinrich Wichmann, who was very good to him. Friedrich was a little darling before he grew up in a home where he was loved. At age 16, he applied for a teacher, and at 1806, when his apprenticeship was done, he became an assistant teacher in Ludwigsburg, where he met with composers like Carl von Weber, Coradin Kreutzer, both whom encouraged him to make music his profession. After coming in contact with Swiss teacher Heinrich Pestalozzi, who advocated universal education, using also choral music. With their advice, Schiltscher founded numerous choral societies, and in 1815 he moved to Stuttgart and became a music teacher and a musician. And in 1817 he became the music director at the University of Tübingen. As he studied in God's Word in Ecclesiastes, it speaks of a time to be born and a time to die, a time to plant and a time to uproot, a time to love and a time to hate, a time for war and a time for peace. With that on his mind, he wrote this song in the German language. And here is the translation. There is a time for summer and for snow, a time to love and a time to grow. And to end in lonely tears, there's a place I adore. I fear I'll see no more. Though I live for 100 years, there's a time for losing all. You want a time for traveling on. The hurt in my heart that goes on from day to day will not go away, keeps on longing for what is gone. A time when the nights grow dark and always traveling on. Friedrich Schiltscher died 1860 at age 71. He was born and lived most of his life in or near Stuttgart, and had become such a legend, a teacher, a composer, an author, that his birthplace near Stuttgart is an old school, is now a museum. The song is performed here by the German Fischer Corps, that is conducted by a named after him, Gottlieb Fischer, who took over a dying choir when he was 18 years old in 1946. Then he added a children's and a youth
and a men's and a mixed choirs, combined all of them, now having grown to a 1,500 voice choir. It has since become the most famous choir in all of Europe. He took it all over the world with him. They have performed in most European countries, in Jerusalem, in the USA, in Canada. The choir is based in Stuttgart. The area is named after Gottlieb Fischer, who still conducts the choir today, and he is 86 years old. Here they are with the song Muss I Denn, meaning in our language, There is a Time, as authored by Friedrich Schiltscher.

Herbert Buffum was born November 13, 1879 in Lafayette, Illinois. He was converted to Christ at age 18 and responded to the call of God on his life to serve him in the ministry, holding ministerial credentials with the Church of Nazarene, and he was a holiness Pentecostal evangelist. There he was able to put to use his gifts of poetry and wrote more than 10,000 songs, with having only 1,000 of them actually published. He wrote mostly out of deep personal experience and conviction. However, having no musical experience, he relied on others to compose the appropriate melody for the hymns. In order to live and support himself and to live, he sold many of his songs for about $5 or less. For the melody, he often teamed up with Robert Emmett Winsett, who was born on June 15, 1876 in Tennessee, who was an American composer and founded his own publishing company in 1903. He composed a lot of the tunes for Herbert, who always lived in a state of high worship of God, and we get a glimpse of these poets through their hymns. Otherwise, we would never know them. The title of this song is Lift Me Up Above the Shadows. It reads, Lift me up above the shadows. Plant my feet on higher ground. Lift me up above the clouds, Lord, where the pure sunshine is found. Lift me up above my weakness. Lift me up to thy strength. Lift me up above the shadows till I stand with thee at length. Lift me up above the shadows after the storms are raging high. Lift me up, my blessed Savior. Let me to thy bosom fly. There no evil thing can touch me. Over on the shining side, lift me up above the shadows, let me evermore abide. Lift me up above the shadows, out of sorrow unto joy. Lift me up above my grief, Lord, give me my gold for my alloy. Then, when death claims my spirit, and the storms of life are past, lift me up above the shadows, till in heaven I stand at last. And in this refrain, lift me up above the shadows, lift me up, let me stand on the mountain tops of glory, let me dwell in Beulah land. On October 9, 1939, God did claim his spirit and lifted him out of the shadows, and he went to be with the Lord at only age 59, just 1 month before his 60th birthday. The LA Times called Herbert Buffum the king of gospel writers. He was featured in Ripley's Believe It or Not. That was a radio show in the 1930s and 40s where it was reported that he once wrote 12 hymns in 1 hour. We have chosen the Gaithers to bring this beautiful hymn to you, who do great justice for what the author and composer had in mind. Here they are with Lift Me Up High Above the Shadows, as authored by Herbert Buffum, to the music composed by Robert E. Winsett.

Our next number that we are presenting here is titled Soon and Very Soon. It was written and composed by Andre Crouch, who along with his twin sister were born July 1, 1942 in Los Angeles. Our story is as much about the song as it is about the group singing it for you. Sub-Sahara Africa is facing a major HIV epidemic and is more heavily infected by AIDS than any other region in the world. It began about 25 years ago, and even though it has slowed down a little bit now, according to the UN, there are roughly still 24 million infected persons in all of Africa, and more than 1 million die each year just from AIDS and the HIV-related cases. This has drastically slowed the economic growth and social development of Africa. In 1984, Ray Barnett was working in Uganda, and he heard the voice of a little boy singing. It touched him deeply and gave him an idea. He thought perhaps these young children could become ambassadors for Africa around the world. He then went ahead and organized what is called today the African Children's Choir. They have been touring the globe, showing the world that these traumatized young children have beauty, dignity, talent, and unlimited potential. I would urge you to go to your computer screen and search for the African Children's Choir and see them in action. It touched me emotionally. The funds they generate by their live performances around the world and records and DVD sales are providing thousands of them with an education and hope for a brighter future. The choir has kept on training new voices and has close to 1,000 children that have rotated through in the last 25 years. They are between ages 7 and 11. And before being selected, they are sent to a music camp that is filled with fun and stimulating activities. They are stimulated there and learn how to sing. It helps them break away from the everyday cycle of hopelessness and poverty. Most of them are orphans and have lost either one or both of their parents to AIDS, to the epidemic, as well as various other tribal wars and hostilities. The very touching and appropriate song was written in 1976, but seems to have been tailor-made for this day and age. The song reads, "Soon and very soon, we are going to see the king. No more crying there, we are going to see the king. No more dying there, we are going to see the king." Here are the children of the African Children's Choir with "Soon and Very Soon," as written and composed by Andre Crouch.

One of the great writers of the Old Testament was King David, who was an amazing author as well as a musician. And the hymn we feature here was authored by him. One of David's strongest attributes was that when people tried to discredit him or his enemies were attacking him, whether from within Israel or from outside the borders, he did what we all should be doing. He went and he had a talk with his Lord. I used to imagine David coming in the throne room of God, pull up a chair and say, "Lord, we need to talk," and then carry on a long conversation with him. But then I read about Moses falling prostrate before the Lord, even up to 40 days, and also at Mount Carmel. After Elijah prayed for fire coming down from heaven, all the people fell prostrate before the Lord. Maybe that is what King David did. In our custom, it seems more imaginable to pull up a chair and talk. But in the Near East, it is rather common to fall prostrate, especially before the Lord. The hymn is based on one of those times when he talked to God and he said, "Lord, we need to talk." He writes about it in Psalm 25. "To you, O Lord, I lift up my soul. In you I trust. O my God, do not let me put to shame, nor let my enemies triumph over me. No one whose hope is in you will ever be put to shame, but they will be put to shame who are treacherous and without excuse. Show me your ways, O Lord, and teach me your paths. Guide me in your truth. Teach me, for you are God, my Savior, and my hope is in you." Now, based on that psalm, the poet wrote this: "Lord, my heart can find sky high and worldwide. Carry me on your wings. Carry me on a starry night. Lord, how great is my desire that you will receive my heart. Lord, search my life and find mercy joyfully interwoven with you. Remove the horror of evil. Teach me your precepts. Lord, my heart you can find sky high and world wide. Carry me past the time, through the last night, to the land beyond where there is no death." This hymn is performed here by several European choirs as authored by King David, written now as a hymn text in the poetic language.

Charles B. Wyckoff was born February 20, 1925, at Lookout Mountain, which is the northeast corner of Alabama, or the northwest corner of Georgia, or the southern border of Tennessee. It was the scene of the last battle of the Cherokees during the Nickajack expedition during the 18th century, as well as the Battle of Lookout Mountain during the Civil War on November 24, 1863. Wyckoff's father was a preacher and put him in singing schools at age 8. When he learned how to write and compose hymns and gospel songs, he got hold of it and couldn't stop. He pretty much taught himself to play the piano. While growing up in the South, he became a preacher in the Holiness and Nazarene churches, where he got a doctorate in sacred music. His most famous sermon was stated in 3 words, from nobody to somebody to everybody. He had heard that from a Catholic priest. God took you as a nobody, made you into somebody, so that you could share with everybody. Throughout his life, he preached a very simple message. Due to the fact that he was a well-known writer, he was much in demand as a speaker and as a preacher throughout that region on various radio shows as well as local TV programs. His first love was writing, and during his life, he wrote over 300 gospel songs. He met a young black boy in Alabama who was in awe with the name of Jesus, and it inspired him to write this song. There is a name above all others, wonderful to hear, bringing hope and cheer. It's the lovely name of Jesus, forevermore the same. What a lovely name. Through his name, there's wondrous power, power to redeem, making sinners clean. By his power, he cleansed the leper, opened the blinded eyes, caused the dead to rise. He'll return in clouds of glory. Saints of every race shall behold his face, with him enter heaven city, ever to proclaim. What a lovely name. Of all the 300 plus songs that he wrote, this one has become by far the most popular that he ever wrote. Charles B. Wyckoff enjoyed preaching as much as he did songwriting, and preached pretty much till the day he died at age 74, which was August of 1999. We're taking you to the Gaithers to present this song, What a Lovely Name, as it is written in 1966 by Charles B. Wyckoff.

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I'm Terry Bosgra. Thanks for joining us tonight, and may God bless you real.

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4: 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Today's Bible teacher is Chuck Missler, connecting the Bible to your life and the world around you. In today's study, Chuck completes his teaching on the Gospel according to Luke, chapter 21.
5: They shall lay their hands on you, persecute you, deliver you up to the synagogues and into prisons, being brought before kings and rulers for my name's sake. And it shall turn to you for a testimony. Settle it therefore in your hearts, not to meditate before what you shall answer. For I will give you a mouth and wisdom, which all your adversaries shall not be able to gainsay or resist, and ye shall be betrayed both by parents and by brethren and kinsfolk and friends. And some of you shall they cause to be put to death, and ye shall be hated of all men for my name's sake. But there shall not a hair of your head perish. In your patience,

0: possess ye your souls, and when ye shall see Jerusalem compassed with armies, then know that the desolation thereof is nigh. Then let them which are in Judea flee into the mountains, and let them which are in the midst of it depart out, and let not them that are in the countries enter thereinto. For these be the days of vengeance, that all things which are written may be fulfilled. This obviously is very parallel, it would seem, to the Matthew account. Except we're going to quickly discover that this refers to events that are right on their horizon, okay? In fact, he's telling them that this will happen within their lifetime, not hundreds of years later. Now, you need a little history here. Vespasian was commanded by Nero to attack Jerusalem. He and his son Titus they had succeeded in dealing with the cities north of Judea in the region we call Israel. Vespasian and his son Titus attacked the cities in the Galilee and so forth. But then a strange thing happens that people overlook. Nero dies. It was under Nero's orders they were doing that, but Nero's died. When he dies, his orders expire, so to speak. There was a struggle for power in Rome. A couple of guys tried to take over and didn't pull it off. Galba and Otho and Vitellius, they vie for the throne, they murder each other and whatever. Vespasian figures it's his opportunity to play his trump card. So he leaves and goes to Rome and takes over the empire. He becomes the Caesar, if you will. And when he does that, then he tells his son Titus to go ahead and finish the job, okay, to complete the siege. This is all in Josephus, in volume 6 of The Wars of the Jews, and so forth. Now, I want you to get the picture. Their soldiers were encamped around there. They weren't set up for the siege yet for about 6 months while all this is going on in Rome. When it gets resolved, Titus is to go forward and he sets up the siege. Jesus had warned his believers, when you see the army out there, get out of town and don't let your friends come back, right? Okay, we know from Eusebius, one of the church fathers, his records in book 3, that the Christians escaped to the mountains in Pella, which was in Perea, and Perea was under Syrian administration under a different situation. I've always wondered, Eusebius said that not one Christian died during there was over 1 million people that were killed during the siege, Titus' siege of Jerusalem, when Jerusalem fell in 70 AD. I kept running in and said, well, no Christians died. How do you know? Well, because Eusebius records that the Christians, because of what Jesus told them to do, got out of town before. And they survived it, so. But then Jesus continues, woe unto them that are with child and to them that give suck. In those days, for there shall be great distress in the land and wrath upon this people. And they shall fall by the edge of the sword and shall be led away captive into all nations. And Jerusalem shall be trodden down of the Gentiles until the times of the Gentiles be fulfilled. And indeed they were. That was the diaspora. And to this day, really. Times of the Gentiles. Don't confuse that phrase used here with the phrase fullness of the Gentiles that Paul uses of the church in Romans 11:25. Times of the Gentiles actually begin with Gentile dominion all the way to the Antichrist. The fullness of the Gentiles is the term of the church. It ends with the rapture. Moving on here, and there shall be signs in the sun and in the moon and the stars, and upon the earth distress of nations with perplexity, and the sea and the waves roaring, men's hearts failing them for fear, and for looking after those things which are coming on the earth, for the powers of heaven shall be shaken. And then shall they see the Son of Man coming in a cloud with power and great glory. That's not the harpazo, that's the coming in power. When you get to verse 26, we always used to hold our breath when Walter Martin was, whenever he ran to this verse, he would always gesture. It says, men's hearts failing them for fear, and for looking after those things which are coming on the earth. And he'd always gesture like a flying saucer. He was convinced that this was UFOs. He was really on that kick. We tried to keep him away from that so he wouldn't discredit his ministry for a lot of reasons. But anyway, in fact, Chuck Smith kidded Mark Eastman and I when we did our book, Alien Encounters. He says, you always tell people not to get into this because it will discredit their ministry. And we explained to Chuck the same way I explained to Walter. They have ministries we don't want to discredit. Mark Eastman and I, we have nothing to lose, so to speak. And we were all just kidding about it, but still. Anyway, moving on here. And then they shall see the Son of Man coming in power and great glory. And he spake unto them a parable. And again, the fig tree comes up here, but notice Luke's account. He spake unto them a parable. Behold, the fig tree and all the trees. It's because of this account by Luke, I think the point that's of this parable is simply that it's spring, not a specific development of the fig tree as Israel or something. Speaking of them, parable, behold a fig tree and all the trees. When they now shoot forth, ye see and know of your own selves that summer is now nigh at hand. So likewise, ye, when you see these things come to pass, know that the kingdom of God is nigh at hand. The parallel to me is straightforward and simple. I don't think it needs to be pushed further than that. And all the trees. He says, verily I say unto you, this generation shall not pass away till all be fulfilled. In this case here, he's talking to people in the temple, and he's telling them, when you see the armies, get out of town, because he says that they do. There is a prophecy that most people miss, where Jesus predicts this, and it happens 38 years from the time he said this, Jerusalem falls. The same generation period, 38 years, that is in Deuteronomy 2, is the period of the wanderings in Numbers. 40 years in round terms, 38 years precisely. But Jesus says, heaven and earth shall pass away, but my word shall not pass away. Take heed to yourselves, lest at any time your hearts be overcharged with surfeiting and with drunkenness or cares of this life. And so that day come upon you unawares. In other words, it can come at any moment. So he's talking about the rapture there, of course. For as a snare shall it come on all them that dwell on the face of the whole earth. Watch out for that one. The book of Revelation has two groups of people, the believers and those that and the earth dwellers, those that dwell on the earth. The term is used there for those that are dwelling on the earth, in contrast to being obedient to God. So, as a snare, it shall come upon all them that dwell on the face of the earth. Don't be an earth dweller. We're just pilgrims passing through. Jesus continues, watch ye therefore and pray always, that ye may be accounted worthy to escape all these things that shall come to pass, and to stand before the Son of Man. Boy, as a general instruction, this tells me a lot. This tells me the church is not scheduled to go through the tribulation. Because apparently you can watch and pray that you will be counted worthy to what? To escape these things. To be caught up before the big stuff. All right. So let's move on here. The beginning of sorrows. We've been through these. Now those. After this, both Matthew and Luke also talk about cosmic upheaval. That's not part of the beginning of sorrows. It's at the end of their discard. Don't make the mistake of lumping that in there. I'll show you why. Because in Luke account, it's adjacent. It says, the great earthquake shall be in divers places, famines, pestilence, fearful sights. But before all these, see, there's that phrase again. This is the. I want to highlight the fact that verse 12 of Luke 21 tells you that what Luke is focusing on is that which occurs before all this. Okay. So there's a different answer. Luke says, before all these things, all these are beginning of sorrows. Matthew says, then, after those. So there's a fundamental dichotomy here between the Luke and Matthew account. The false Christ wars, famines over the beginning of sorrows. So again, there's this resolving power. We have Luke 21, 24. Beginning of sorrows is the common part here. Before these, after these. Desolation, first desolation of Jerusalem back in 70 AD, the desolation that's yet coming. This generation will not pass away is talking to the generation that is dealing with the first fall. He's going to use that same phrase in Matthew, but I'm going to suggest he's referring to those that are in the end times. And there's an issue there we'll come to. Here's a diagram that I hope really unlocks the whole program for you. Let's assume there's Matthew 24 and there's Luke, and we're going from smallest verses to larger to the right. Both of these accounts deal with wars, famines, earthquake, the beginning of sorrows. Both of these accounts make reference to these wild cosmic upheavals at the end. Okay, no problem. Matthew, when he talks about the beginning of sorrows, then, and I was after that, we have the abomination of desolation, right? And we have the great tribulation, the time of Jacob's trouble, and so forth, and so on. No problem there. Luke, though, when he gets to the wars, famines, he says, before these things, and he talks about the fall of Jerusalem in 70 AD. I'm going to call that desolation number one. Matthew doesn't even touch on it. He talks about desolation, what I'm calling desolation number two, that final desolation of Jerusalem with a great tribulation and all of that. Now, when Jesus says to Luke 21, he says, this generation will pass, that's the generation right then. Matthew uses that phrase referring to those that are seeing those signs of the abomination of desolation following. Oh, one other thing. We have the seven letters to seven churches. Where do they fit in? Well, they obviously fit in prior to Revelation chapter 6, therefore prior to the wars, famines, and so forth. Okay? So we're together there, I think, I hope, right? Now, if you look at the seven letters, seven churches, they have a number of applications, not the least of which, though, is a historical history of the church. From the apostolic church, the persecuted church, the church that's married to the world, the medieval church, the denominational church, the missionary church, and the apostate church, which both are characteristics of all churches throughout history, but they also dominate certain periods of church history. Now, we know that the first group, the promises of the overcomer, are postscripted, strangely enough. The last four, the promises of the overcomer, are in the body of the letter. So we know that for some reason there's a structural difference between these two, and we discover upon inspection that this last four have an explicit reference to the second coming of Christ buried in the letter. Explicit reference to second coming. Now, we know that one of them, Thyatira, is promised that if they don't turn around, they're going to go in the Great Tribulation. Wow, that's pretty hairy. There's one that's promised it won't even see the time of the Great Tribulation. So we see that distinction very early. A couple of others are a little problematical, and we can guess about that. So that's one profile here. But the point is, that's the seven letters, seven churches. There's something interesting that Luke, the count, doesn't even mention. He mentions nothing about the abomination of desolation, this final thing. He's left it to our own confusion to mix those up. No, no, he's kept it very clean, if you will. And just because he climaxes with the same cosmic upheaval that Matthew does shouldn't confuse us. There's a clear focus of Luke on the fall of Jerusalem in 70 AD, and his followers took advantage of that and survived it. The Matthew account is a private briefing for the end times, responding to those four disciples. So again, Luke 21, before all these, they shall lay their hands and so forth, and shall turn to you for testimony. The English word martyr comes from the Greek word martus, which means to be a witness. The word martyr today means to be a dead witness, but okay, fine. And Peter talks about all that. Set it therefore in your hearts not to meditate before what you shall answer, for I will give you a mouth and a wisdom which all your adversaries shall not be able to gainsay or resist. See, in other words, God will provide the Holy Spirit in extremis at the time when you need it. And you shall be betrayed both by parents and brethren, kinsfolk, friends, and some of you shall they cause to be put to death. Pretty hairy. Matthew 10, not 24, Matthew 10, says it pretty straightforward. He says, think not that I come to send peace on earth. I come not to send peace, but a sword. Whew. Yes. And you shall be hated of all men for my name's sake, but there shall not a hair of your head perish, and your patience possess ye your souls. That's quite a phrase. Not a hair on you can perish apart from his sovereign will, is the whole point of that. In your patience possess ye your souls. Matthew picks up this in chapter 24, verse 9. In your patience possess ye your souls. Believers show that they are members of the believing community in opposition to those who turn away from the faith during times of persecution. That's what separates the men from the boys, as we might say. The ones who are saved are those who are preserved by God's sovereign power. And when ye shall see Jerusalem compassed with armies, then know that the desolation thereof is nigh. That is exactly what Luke's listeners responded to. His account refers to the destruction of Jerusalem and the temple by Titus and the Roman army in 70 AD, 38 years after Jesus' prediction, which is exactly the length of the generation, the famous generation, in Deuteronomy and Numbers. But then let them which be in Judea flee to the mountains, and let them which are in the midst of it depart out, and let not them that are in the countries enter thereinto. For these be the days of vengeance, that all things which are written may be fulfilled. It's understandable why people casually reading this co-mingle this presentation with one of Matthew, because many of the phrases are very parallel, obviously. Woe to them that are with child, and them that give suck in those days, for there shall be great distress in the land, and wrath upon this people. And they shall fall by the edge of the sword, shall be led away captive in all nations, and Jerusalem be trodden down of the Gentiles until the times of the Gentiles be fulfilled, which is when the Antichrist finally takes over, or really, it's when Christ does him. And there shall be signs in the sun and the moon and the stars. These are the cosmic things at the end, obviously. And upon the earth, distress of nations and perplexity and the sea and waves roaring. See, the population of earth dwellers in the book of Revelation is a term you want to be sensitive to, because all through the book of Revelation, the earth dwellers do not repent or turn to God. It's astonishing. At one thing after another, there's no repentance. It just hardens them in their way, in their rebellion, if you will. Especially in Revelation 9 and in Revelation 16, it comes to a climax. Men's hearts failing them for fear and for looking after those things which are coming on the earth. And I won't give you the Martin gesture with that one, okay? For the powers of heaven shall be shaken, and then shall they see the Son of Man coming in a cloud with power and great glory. And this was very much quoted in his trial in Mark 14. And it's an allusion, of course, from Daniel 7, where even in Daniel 7, the same allusion is made about the Son of Man coming in cloud with heaven and great glory. And when these things begin to come to pass, then look up and lift up your heads, for your redemption draweth nigh. And what an interesting time for us to, it is for us to read this, because not a day passes when the papers aren't full of these signs. They're not signs in the sense they're the non-signs. They're the things that the end is not yet. But the increase in the earthquakes and the tsunamis and these problems are escalating. So it's an indication that we're moving into towards a climax. Don't set dates. No, no, no. But look up, for your redemption is sooner than when you first believed. And there are those that ridicule these anticipations. And Peter answered those taunts in 2 Peter 3. In fact, he links our awareness of the second coming with believer in the creation. Many people don't realize that the creation and prophecy are really the same thing in the sense of God's intervening in the history of man. Every day that the Lord tarries, every day that goes by where the Lord hasn't come back for the church, is a day of opportunity. Because once the Lord comes back for his church, we're going to be scheduled for our confrontation with him at the Bema Seat. Every day that goes by gives us another day to improve our report card before that seat. Our presence before that seat is a function of his completed work on the cross. If you're saved, you'll be before him. But you will be giving an accounting for the fruit bearing of your ministry. He spake to them in a parable, behold the fig tree and all the trees. We've been through that. When they now shoot forth, see, know yourselves that summer is now nigh at hand. So likewise, ye, when ye see these things come to pass, know ye the kingdom of God is nigh at hand. And again, similar to what we saw in Luke 12 and Matthew 16, has a similar thing where he quotes red sky in the morning, Saturday take warning, red sky night, Saturday's light. These are calls that say that hold us accountable to be sensitive to the seasons we're in. And Jesus says, here, though, verily I say, this generation shall not pass away till all be fulfilled. When he says it in the Luke passage, he's talking to those that are to escape the forthcoming desolation of Jerusalem. When that phrase is used by Jesus privately to Matthew, the context there is the end times, that final big deal. So there are three possibilities of this phrase that people point to, that Jesus is simply referring to apostles. This generation shall not pass away till all things are fulfilled. Well, none of these signs mentioned took place before or during the subsequent period, so that view isn't correct. The Greek word translated generation can mean race and could refer to Israel in general as a race. Jesus used it that way in Mark 8 and 9, and Satan continues to attempt to destroy the nation, but will not succeed, as we see in Revelation 12 and following. So some people just apply this approach to the use of that phrase, which I think is weak. It's really a tautology. It's saying the obvious, in a sense. The biblical generation can be argued to be 40 years, or say 38 precisely, but timing it is a whole other thing. I've expressed the views that we have here. What's the trigger here? Some say, well, the formation of the state of Israel, May 14th of 48. That's one suggestion, except that there's been more than a generation since then. The regaining of Jerusalem in June 6th. Well, the problem is they haven't regained Jerusalem. It's still a point of contention, so be careful with that one. Neither of these, by the way, have textual support. There is another suggestion that I think is very provocative. I think Norm Geisler was the one that first pointed out the triggering event may be the Harpazo itself. And that does seem to fit all the pieces. But moving on, heaven and earth shall pass away, but my word shall not pass away. Take heed to yourselves, lest any time your hearts be overcharged with surfeiting, drunkenness, cares of this life, and so that day come upon you unawares. Wow, see, the Christian won't be surprised. Paul makes this very clear in the fifth chapter of 1 Thessalonians, that the believer, we're children of the light, we're children of the day, not of the night, that day should overtake us. It comes as a thief in the night to those that are in darkness, not those that are in the light. But as a snare shall it come upon all men that dwell on the face of the whole earth. Watch ye therefore and pray always that ye may be counted worthy to escape all these things that shall come to pass and to stand before the Son of Man. Boy, that needs to be our prayer. Indeed. That needs to be our prayer indeed. We're not looking for signs. We're listening for sounds. We're listening for the sound of a trumpet. It's not the judgment trumpets of the book of Revelation. It's not the shofar of Israel. It's the trump of God. It only shows up two places in the Bible. Exodus 19 when the law is given, and 1 Thessalonians 4 at the rapture. And it's the shout of the archangel. What will you hear? Your name. I believe you'll hear your name just as Lazarus did. Anyway, we'll move on here. Even so, come Lord Jesus. There's a final couple of verses to show you that I'm not off in Neverland here. As we see the chapter close, there's a detail mentioned that I'm surprised isn't put earlier. I was almost tempted to make the opening phrase to the study of Luke 21. And in the daytime, not the nighttime in the Mount of Olives, and in the daytime he was teaching in the temple. And at night he went out in a boat in the mount, which is called the Mount of Olives. And all the people came early in the morning to him in the temple for to hear him. You know, it's interesting. Those that travel with me, we go to different audiences, they'll hear me give a talk. I may use the same verses and the same anecdotes, sometimes the same jokes, whatever. And yet the point I may make be very different from one audience to another because it's a different audience, different emphasis, different situation. And yet there's similarities in my presentations that those that travel with me sometimes recognize right away. Gee, he's going that way, but he's going to take a slightly different turn. I think Jesus is the same way. The talk he gave during the day to those that were going to be faced with the overhang of the first desolation, he presented that to them with that emphasis. At night with the disciples, his focus was the end times, what I'll call the second desolation of Jerusalem. So we need to understand they're similar, but it's through diligence and careful study that we can see the distinctives. I encourage you to do that. And Matthew spoke to the Jews of the last days, a private briefing in the Mount of Olives, clearly so designated. Luke spoke to the local believers at that time in the temple, not in the Mount of Olives. And so it says, for what it's worth. So in conclusion, some other issues. We've gotten a little bit into eschatology. I try to not get into too much of that because there's each one of these passages is loaded with insights. The abomination of desolation stand in the holy place. There's a whole study you need to do to really understand what that's all about because it's so pivotal. Jesus points to it as being pivotal. The whole career of Antiochus Epiphanes, what all that's about. Something else about Caligula and Petronius. You know, it's interesting that under Caligula issued an edict to have his image put in the Holy of Holies. Petronius, who was the general in charge at that time, this would have been, in the first century, before Bar Kokhba, right in that region. Anyway, Petronius knew that if he followed those orders, there would be a mess of another repeat of the Maccabeus rebellion. So he didn't carry out the orders. When Caligula found out he didn't, he ordered him killed. But Caligula dies, and the message of his death got to Israel before the order of Petronius' death, so it was null and void, fortunately. But it's interesting to see attempts to create an abomination of desolation were thwarted by God's own hand. The hiatus of the siege in 70 AD, the fact that Titus' troops were held back while Vespasian deals with the politics in Rome, that gave the Christians an opportunity to respond to what Jesus told them to do and to get out of town. And so there's other implications here. The deity of Christ hovers all over this because it's clear that he has a grasp of all the details. In fact, he's following a script that was agreed to with the Father long before the foundation of the world. In the coming chapters, we're going to see that unfold, not only in Gethsemane, well, at the Last Supper in Gethsemane and on the cross all the way through. Every detail is following a script that Jesus is in control of. Judas had not planned to betray him that night. He was specifically going to pick a time that wouldn't cause an insurrection and an upset to the Romans. He had to do it the worst possible time from his point of view, right in the middle of Passover. So the point is the deity of Christ. You're going to see that really crisply emerge in the final chapters as we go through the climax of this gospel. Let's stand for a closing word of prayer. Father, we thank you for this, for your word. We thank you, Father, for going to such extremes on our behalf. We do pray, Father, through your Holy Spirit, you would guide us, give us clarity, help us to make the distinctions where they should be made, and keep us from making distinctions where there are any. We pray, Father, you'd help us harmonize properly, at the same time be sensitive and discerning in terms of the subtleties that are important. We do pray, Father, for your guidance as we seek to grow in grace and the knowledge of our precious King that is coming. We do pray, Father, you, through your Holy Spirit, would help us to live each day prioritized by your presence and prioritized by what you would have of us as your servants. Help us to be more effective for you, Father, through your word and through the ministry of your Holy Spirit, that we might be more pleasing in thy sight as we commit ourselves without any reservation into your hands in the name of Yeshua, our coming King indeed. Amen.
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0: when God's word comes straight at you. No smoothing the edges, just truth. Clear, direct, and impossible to ignore. Welcome to the Sunday Sermon on Through the Bible. I'm Steve Schwetz, your host. And this time we're sharing Dr. J. Vernon McGee's never-before-heard sermon, John the Baptist and John the Prophet. In this study, Dr. McGee introduces us to one of the most unusual men in Scripture. John wasn't simply a baptizer standing in the Jordan River. He was a prophet standing at a turning point in history, the final voice of an old order pointing straight to the king who had arrived. John's message was pretty straightforward and urgent. Repent, turn around, you're headed in the wrong way. And Dr. McGee shows how that call still reaches into our lives, not as religious noise, but as God's mercy pulling us back to himself. Before we begin, let's hear from our Bible Bus family. Reminders that God's word is still changing lives all around the world. First, a young listener in the East African country of Burundi writes this: My emotions are stirred because I am a young man who often wrestles with uncertainty about what lies ahead. I frequently wonder which decisions are right and which path will lead to a life of value and integrity. Without clear guidance, I sometimes feel lost or influenced by unhelpful opinions, and I worry that poor choices could shape my future. Now, listening to the Through the Bible lessons and scripture broadcasts, a new confidence is growing in me. I believe these messages are reshaping my thinking and renewing my spirit. I'm learning to depend on the Lord's direction instead of trusting only my own understanding. The anxiety I once felt about the future is being replaced with determination and assurance. I'm confident that as I listen faithfully, the Lord will guide my steps and shape my tomorrow according to His will. Wow. You know, there's a lot of wisdom in that letter, isn't there? Next, we hear from Mr. Sogang in Indonesia. I grew up in a Muslim family in a small village where very few people knew anything about Christianity. The first time I heard about Jesus was through my older sibling who studied at a Christian school. Through simple conversations with him, I slowly began to learn about Christ. At first, I was only curious, and some of my friends even made fun of me for asking questions. Later, I moved to East Java for work, and in 1979, I was married. Married life wasn't easy. We experienced many ups and downs, times of joy, but also seasons of struggle. Yet even in those difficult moments, I began to sense that God had never left me. Even when I felt far from Him, He remained faithful. Over time, my desire to know God grew stronger. As I began to surrender my life to Him, I experienced His help in very real ways. The Lord provided for our needs, gave me strength when I was weak, and slowly rebuilt my life step by step according to His will. Now, I regularly listen to Through the Bible in Madaris. Through these programs, I understand God's word more clearly. The teaching encourages me to stay faithful and trust God in every situation. I also share what I learn with my family and neighbors so they too can be strengthened. I believe that when we truly surrender our lives to God, He will guide us, sustain us, and bless our lives. And here's a thoughtful note. This one is from Poland. Thank you for the Through the Bible broadcast I've been listening to online. I want to be honest about where I am in my thinking. I don't struggle with feelings of guilt as much as I struggle with unanswered questions. I listen because I want to understand whether all of this truly makes sense. One thing that surprised me is how logically the Bible can be explained. If I'm going to believe, I need to know exactly what I believe in. I find myself asking questions like, how can I be sure that Scripture is reliable? And how do faith and reason fit together? I don't want to make a decision based only on emotion. At the same time, I feel closer to believing than ever before. I just need to sort these things out in my mind. If what the Bible says is true, then I want to embrace it knowingly and willingly because I understand and believe it. Different countries, different stories, same God. Using His word to call people to Himself. And that brings us right to John's message in Matthew chapter 3. It's not complicated, it's not comfortable, but it is mercy. Let's pray and ask God to speak to us through His word. Father, thank you for the way you draw people to yourself, calling listeners to grace, steadying the uncertain, and inviting honest seekers to truth. As we listen and learn, Lord, shape our lives to honor your Son. In Jesus' name, amen. Here now is the Sunday sermon on Through the Bible with Dr. J. Vernon McGee.
1: Now tonight, I want to turn to the third chapter of the Gospel of Matthew and read some verses there. In those days came John the Baptist preaching in the wilderness of Judea and saying, Repent ye, for the kingdom of heaven is at hand. For this is he that was spoken of by the prophet Isaiah, saying, the voice of one crying in the wilderness, prepare ye the way of the Lord, make his paths straight. And the same John had his raiment of camel's hair and a leathern girdle about his loins, and his meat was locusts and wild honey. Then went out to him Jerusalem and all Judea and all the region round about Jordan, and were baptized of him in Jordan, confessing their sins. But when he saw many of the Pharisees and Sadducees come to his baptism, he said unto them, O generation of vipers, who hath warned you to flee from the wrath to come? Bring forth therefore fruits meet for repentance, and think not to say within yourselves, we have Abraham to our father. For I say unto you that God's able of these stones to raise up children unto Abraham. And now also the axe is laid unto the root of the trees. Therefore every tree which bringeth not forth good fruit is hewn down and cast into the fire. I indeed baptize you with water unto repentance, but he that cometh after me is mightier than I, whose shoes I am not worthy to bear. He shall baptize you with the Holy Ghost and with fire. My, how that's been misunderstood. The baptism of the Holy Spirit took place 1900 years ago on the day of Pentecost. The baptism of fire has not yet taken place. That's judgment. He came the first time in blessing and salvation, and it was the baptism of the Holy Spirit on the day of Pentecost that began the church. And that's the ministry of the Holy Spirit today in the lives of those who come to Christ. But that of fire, the baptism of fire, has not yet come upon this earth. It will come at his second coming. And therefore, John, you see, is his forerunner for both his first and second coming to this earth. The next one to introduce him will be Elijah in person. John will not come back, but Elijah will come to introduce the Lord Jesus before he comes the second time. John made a twofold announcement, you see. Now let me read on. Whose fan is in his hand, he will thoroughly purge his floor, gather his wheat into the garner, but he will burn up the chaff with unquenchable fire. Then cometh Jesus from Galilee to Jordan unto John to be baptized of him. But John forbade him, saying, I have need to be baptized of thee, and comest thou to me? And Jesus answering said unto him, suffer it to be so now, for thus it becometh us to fulfill all righteousness. Then he suffered him. And Jesus, when he was baptized, went up straightway out of the water. Lo, the heavens were opened unto him. He saw the Spirit of God descending like a dove and lighting upon him. Lo, a voice from heaven saying, this is my beloved Son in whom I am well pleased. There are those that say the Scripture does not, that is the New Testament, does not present the Trinity. Before you get four chapters, not even three chapters in the New Testament, the Trinity is presented. There is the Lord Jesus Christ, the Holy Spirit coming, and the voice of the Father from heaven. All three are here. Now tonight, I'm going to reading some more Scripture to you, because honestly, it's far more important what the Scripture says than what I shall have to say tonight. So I'm turning to the 11th chapter of the Gospel of Matthew to pick up another fragment in the life of this strange man that's known as John the Baptist. It came to pass, when Jesus had made an end of commanding his 12 disciples, he departed thence to teach and to preach in their cities. Now when John had heard in prison the works of Christ, he sent two of his disciples and said unto him, art thou he that should come, or do we look for another? Jesus answered and said unto them, Go and show John again those things which ye do hear and see. Blind receive their sight, the lame walk, the lepers are cleansed, the deaf hear, the dead are raised up, and the poor have the gospel preached to them, and blessed is he whosoever shall not be offended in me. The reason that the Lord Jesus gave this answer was because Isaiah and the other prophets had said that when the king comes, this is what he'll do. The lame will walk, the eyes of the blind will be opened, and these are things that mark the king and do not mark the church today at all. It's not a mark of the church, this matter even of physical healing, but it was the mark of the king when he came to this earth. And because of that, he tells the disciples of John, you go back and tell John what you see, and he'll know that I have the marks of the Messiah. I have the credentials of the Messiah. Now, will you notice, as they departed, now you listen to the Lord Jesus. He never complimented anyone unless they deserved it. Our Lord never buttered anybody up. Our Lord never flattered anyone. Now listen to him, because he's going to say the finest thing he ever said about any person about John the Baptist. As they departed, Jesus began to say unto the multitudes concerning John, What went ye out into the wilderness to see? A reed shaken with the wind? But what went ye out for to see? A man clothed in soft raiment? Behold, they that wear soft clothing are in kings' houses. What went ye out for to see? A prophet? Yea, I say unto you, and more than a prophet. For this is he of whom it's written, Behold, I send my messenger before thy face, which shall prepare thy way before thee. Verily I say unto you, among them that are born of women, there hath not risen a greater than John the Baptist. Our Lord put John the Baptist on an equal with every man in the Old Testament that you want to call great. You want to say tonight, Moses is the greatest man in the Old Testament. Our Lord says that of those born of women, none are greater than John the Baptist. You want to make Moses the greatest, then we'll put John right by the side of it. You want to make David the greatest? You want to make Samuel the greatest? Our Lord put John right along with him. Of those born of women, there's none greater than John the Baptist. What a compliment, my beloved. What a glorious compliment. Now let me read and conclude our reading. And from the days of John the Baptist until now, the kingdom of heaven suffereth violence. The violence take it by force. For all the prophets and the law prophesied until John. And I want to stop with that. Our subject tonight is John the Baptist and John the prophet. Because we always think of this John as, and identify him as being John the Baptist, but personally I think that he's John the prophet, way yonder above being John the Baptist. A recent biographer of Lincoln wrote this of him, he cast a long shadow. I do not know about Lincoln, and yet I believe that was true of him. But John the Baptist does cast a long shadow. He casts a shadow from the Old Testament to the New Testament. He closes the gap between the Old Testament and the New Testament. He is actually, John is an Old Testament character who walks out on the pages of the New Testament, my beloved. He actually is the last of the Old Testament prophets. He closes the gap. He belongs to the old order. The age of law belongs particularly to John the Baptist, and he finishes it, if you please. You remember our Lord made that very clear in this passage here in the 11th of Matthew that I read. He said this, of those that are born of women, there's none greater than John the Baptist. But he says, now, today, in this new order, the least in the kingdom of heaven is greater than he is. In other words, John belongs to an old order, and a new order is coming into being. Now, that may be a little different than you've heard it in the past. I want to make this very startling statement to you, and some of you may want to think it over before you reject it. Maybe some of you will reject it before you think it over, but I hope you'll think it over before you do, and it's this. John the Baptist was not in the church. He had nothing in the world to do with the church. He never heard of the church. And after he had his head taken off, I have a notion when he got to heaven that he got some more information. But up to the time he had his head taken off, he knew nothing about the New Testament church whatsoever. Now somebody says, but one of the greatest denominations in the world have adopted the name of Baptist from him. That's true, and it's all right, but I hope we can understand one thing. John the Baptist never belonged to the Baptist church, and he never belonged to anybody's church for that matter. Now, having said that, I don't want you to think I'm picking on the Baptist. The Methodists were founded by a man who gave up certain methods. Fact of the matter is, they took their name because John Wesley had certain methods. And he did try out certain methods. But my beloved, when John Wesley got converted, he gave up all of his methods and preached this one text, "Ye must be born again." And yet the church calls itself Methodist. And that's the one thing John Wesley got away from, was method. The third, I don't want to leave the Presbyterians out. The Presbyterians, you know, that means the elders. And that's just a polite way of saying old folks. Imagine taking that for the name of a church, the old folks. I belong to the old folks. That's what you say when you say I belong to the Presbyterians. Now that I have alienated the Baptist and the Methodist and the Presbyterian, I want to return to John the Baptist and talk about him tonight. I want to talk about his birth, because this man, we want to more or less see his biography this evening, and I want you to notice his birth, for his birth was different than other men. He's an unusual man. He's one of the strangest men that you'll find in Scripture, out of Scripture. I want to be very frank with you tonight. I do not think that I would want to travel with John the Baptist. I don't think I would have wanted to have been in his company. I do not believe that I would have cared to have been a friend of this man. I say that very frankly. I'd love to have followed the Lord Jesus, but not John the Baptist. He was very different than all other men. His birth was different. Fact of the matter is, his birth is not really told in Matthew's gospel, because Matthew's presenting Jesus as the king. And when you're talking about a king, you're not interested in anyone else in the kingdom except the king. But Dr. Luke, who gives the record of the births of men, he tells about two supernatural births. You do not just have one supernatural birth in the Gospel of Luke. You have two supernatural births, but not a virgin birth in the case of John the Baptist. John the Baptist's father happened to be of the tribe of Levi. He happened to serve in the temple. Fact of the matter is, he was serving yonder at the altar of incense, the golden altar, when the angel Gabriel appeared to him. God broke through after a silence of 400 years. God came through with tremendous power and broke a silence. He spoke to this man Zacharias and announced to him that there was to be born of his wife Elizabeth a little boy, and his name was to be John. Let me turn to Luke and read the first chapter, the 13th verse. Will you listen to this? But the angel said unto him, Fear not, Zacharias, for thy prayer is heard. Thy wife Elizabeth shall bear thee a son. Thou shalt call his name John, and thou shalt have joy and gladness, and many shall rejoice at his birth. Now, Zacharias knew that it was physically impossible for him to have a child. And he very candidly challenged the angel Gabriel. He said, Whereby will I know this? I've got sense enough to know that my wife and I, who've been childless all of these years, I'm an old man, she's an old lady. How can we have a child? I don't believe. The angel Gabriel said to him, You're going to be dumb until he's born. You won't be able to speak a word. May I say to you tonight, unbelief is always dumb. It has no message. And this priest of God was made dumb for 9 months. And when John the Baptist was born to Elizabeth, they came to this man and said, What shall we call him? His mother says, Call him John. What do you say? And for the first time, he spoke and said, We'll call him John. That's to be his name. That's the birth of this strange man. And may I say that he wasn't raised like other men either. Here's the story concerning him. The last verse in the first chapter of Luke reads, verse 80, And the child grew, waxed strong in spirit, and was in the desert till the day of his showing unto Israel. He grew up differently. He was to be trained in the priesthood. He was a Levite, brought up to follow in his father's footsteps, but he was not. He's to be different. They took him out in the woods, out in the wilderness. He was a country boy. That's the way they brought him up. May I say that this man is the last of the Old Testament prophets. He's of the tribe of Levi. His father was a priest. He should have been a priest. And he never served in the temple as a priest. It's interesting, the first prophet, Samuel, was not a priest. He was an Ephraimite. And he was brought up in the temple, served in the temple, and he's the first of the prophets. The last of the prophets. Was a Levite, but never served in the temple. He repudiated the temple, and it's God's rejection of it. When John the Baptist walked out and yonder in the wilderness began to minister, may I say to you that he has a very strange beginning. His birth is miraculous. He's raised differently. The Holy Spirit of God came upon him actually before he was born. He was set aside for a particular and a peculiar ministry. It's never been duplicated, and it never will be repeated again until Elijah comes at the last and announces the second coming of Christ. This man, John, was the forerunner. Now I want you to notice his ministry, so much for his birth and so much for his young life. Notice his ministry. When he was about 30 years of age, all of a sudden, out yonder in the wilderness, a voice is lifted. Strange. He never had any publicity committee. He never had any advertisement put in the paper. He never said, there's plenty of free parking if you come down and hear me preach. He never went out in a community and made it easy for the folk. He went way out yonder in the country where there was nobody, and the crowds came. The Spirit of God was on him. He's God's man. He's a Nazarite. The Nazarite was the man who voluntarily took an oath to set himself aside to God. He never touched wine. He's to find his joy in the Lord. Never got a haircut. Why? Because Paul says it's shame for a man to have long hair. He's willing to bear shame. John the Baptist was the strangest preacher that's ever appeared. Shaggy mane. Whiskers. You notice what he wore? And the same John had his raiment of camel's hair, a leathern girdle about his loins. His meat was locusts and wild honey. He was a Nazarite. Found his joy in the Lord. And he never had a haircut. Shaggy fella. Strange dress. Got up, eyes on fire. Filled with the Holy Spirit. And the multitudes came out, and Sadducees and Pharisees came out to hear this man. He saw him, and he said, "Why, I'm certainly honored to see you brethren in the audience today. My, you certainly flattering to have you with me." Is that what he said? You'd lose any preacher in Southern California, would lose his congregation if he said what John the Baptist said. You know what he said? He said, "You generation of vipers, who warned you to flee? What are you doing out here?" And the preacher loses his congregation that talks like that. John talked like that, and the congregation picked up.

You can't give that message. I can't give that message and be honest. You see, if you give that message, you've got to know that he's right around the corner. You've got to know that Jesus is pretty close by. You see, John knew that. John says, there stands one in your midst. I don't know him yet, but he's here. And I'm announcing him. He'll come one of these days to me and I'll know who he is. But in the meantime, I'm a voice in the wilderness. That's all I am. And my message is a message of repent, for the kingdom of heaven is at hand. Now, briefly, how was the kingdom of heaven at hand? Obviously, the kingdom that he announced, he never defined it, was the kingdom in the Old Testament, because he's speaking to Jews. They were imbued with the Old Testament. And you can't read any more into the kingdom than what's in the Old Testament. You couldn't read. Don't read 1900 years of church history in here, because it's not there. John the Baptist knew nothing about the church. You must remember, he's an Old Testament. He's an Old Testament prophet. He walks out of the Old Testament to give the last message, and he says, I'm a voice. The last voice before the king gets here. He's in your midst. And when he said the kingdom of heaven is at hand, you can't have a kingdom without a king. You got to have a king, or at least a queen. And you can't have a kingdom without a king, my beloved. I tell you tonight that the thing that John the Baptist is saying, the kingdom of heaven is at hand, the king is here. That's what he's saying. May I say that after the church leaves this earth, again that message will go through this world. The kingdom of heaven is at hand, because at best it won't be but 7 years until he comes. But as long as the church is here, that's not our message. It's just not, that was John the Baptist's message, because the king was, he was there. John says he's in your midst. I don't know him yet. He knew him when he came to be baptized. Now, my beloved, will you note, there are two things that I'd like to emphasize tonight, and that's this message of John the Baptist, repent. Repent ye, for the kingdom of heaven is at hand. This question comes in continually. What does it mean when it says repent, for the kingdom of heaven is at hand? Is repentance the message that we are to give today? Now, I don't want to quibble or split hairs. I believe that repentance is for today. But I believe that the repentance for today is in the word believe. You remember that Philippian jailer came bounding into the prison, and he asked these two men, Paul and Silas, what must I do to be saved? I'm glad Paul and Silas was there and not some modern day preachers. Boy, they would have had him jump in the rope. You must repent first. You've got to be baptized. You've got to join this. You've got to do that. All they said was, believe on the Lord Jesus Christ and thou shalt be saved. That's all. Somebody says, then repentance is not there. Yes, repentance is there. When Paul wrote the Thessalonians, he recited their history. He went there and stayed less than a month. And he preached to the Thessalonians, and many of them turned to Christ. And when he wrote them just a few short weeks after that, he said this to them, how ye turn to God from idols to serve the living and true God and to wait for his son from heaven. Now, my beloved, there's the repentance. You see, Paul came to Thessalonica, and he didn't have a lecture one night on what's wrong with idolatry. And he didn't have a lecture the next night on what's wrong with the Oracle at Delphi. He had no negative messages. Paul says that he determined not to know anything but Jesus Christ and him crucified. Now, he came into the city of Thessalonica. He went into the synagogue, and he didn't even say Judaism was wrong. What he said was, Christ

0: the Savior. He died for your sin. If you trust him, you'll be saved. These people in Thessalonica, many of them Gentiles, were idolaters. They were actually worshiping idols. When Paul preached Christ to them, they turned to Christ, and when they turned to Christ in faith, they turned in repentance away from idols. That's repentance. May I say that tonight, you could not possibly turn to Christ without turning away from something. You see, if I go this direction, and the word that's used here in the Greek is metanoia. Metanoia means change of mind. It means to be walking this direction, and you sometimes see a man going down the street. All of a sudden, he stops right about face. He starts back, and you say, "We changed his mind. He was going that way, but now he's going this way." There was something that caused him to change his mind, and where he turned, that is metanoia, change of mind, repentance. Now look, Paul came to Thessalonica. Many of the Thessalonians were going to worship idols. They heard of Christ, and when they did, they turned to Christ. When they did, they turned from idols. You can't turn to Christ without turning from something. I candidly can't be impressed today by people who tell me they've trusted Christ as Savior, and they go on the same old way. Their life is not changed. There's no transformation. They've turned from nothing. I say to you tonight that if you turn to Christ, you will turn from something. And when you turn from something, that's repentance. That's repentance. That's repentance. That's the repentance today that there is in salvation. Believe on the Lord Jesus Christ, and thou shalt be saved. And the Philippian jailer believed on Christ, and when he did, he turned from his idols. He turned from an old life to a new life, my beloved. And so John just preached, though, repentance. That's all. Just repentance. You see, he's not yet preaching faith in Christ. He doesn't know where he is. All he's saying is, I'm a voice in the wilderness. You're going the wrong way. You're headed the wrong way. Repent. Turn around, go the other direction, and then you're going to meet him because he's in your midst. And then the Lord Jesus came out to be baptized of John. And I want you to notice John just a moment. My, how humble he is. And you must remember the crowds are with him now. And the minute he sees our Lord, he says to him, "No, I shouldn't be baptizing you. You baptize me." And our Lord said to him, "Suffer it be so now, for thus it becometh us to fulfill all righteousness." Why was Jesus baptized? Gracious, I don't want to get in controversy tonight. But why was Jesus baptized? May I say that he was baptized to completely identify himself with the human family. He was numbered with the transgressors. And when he went down into the water to be baptized, he's identifying himself with the human family that he's come to redeem. Remember, he's the king here. What a king. To take off his regal robes and identify himself with you. And you, and with me, for that's what he's doing. Now, briefly, I must close. John the Baptist lifted his voice against sin in high places. He lifted his voice against Herod, the king on the throne. I actually believe that Herod would have finally have turned to God. But Herod had a wife that actually was not his wife. But she was scorned. And someone has said that hell hath no fury like that of a woman scorned. It's interesting when you go through the Word of God and see how many times that occurs. Joseph down yonder in Egypt, Potiphar's wife makes advances, and then when she is turned down, she brings a false accusation against Joseph. Ahab and Jezebel, Ahab a weak king, Jezebel one of the most wicked, vile persons that's ever been on this earth, and poor Elijah beats it to the country under a juniper tree. It's interesting the number of men, God's men, that have had to face this same thing. And John the Baptist is arrested. He's put into prison. He actually, don't be afraid to say it, he had his doubts about Jesus. He said, you know, when I was out yonder preaching, I said, he's in your midst and you better repent. The kingdom is coming. It's going to be here. And what's holding it up? Are you the one that we're looking for? Is there another? Our Lord sent back that gracious word by the disciples. You go back and tell John, it's all right. I have my credentials. I'm doing what I've come to do. He's fulfilled his ministry. John the Baptist yonder in prison because of this woman, Herodias. My, how she manipulated and got it around. It's that familiar story of how she made it possible for her daughter to dance before this lascivious king, and how he offered her anything her little heart wanted. And of all things, it wasn't her wish, it was her mama's wish that she asked for the head of John the Baptist. An awful thing. John the Baptist was beheaded. May I say to you tonight, that was one of the most ignominious ends for any man, was for this man, John the Baptist. How does that jibe today with your theory that if you serve God, he'll take care of you? He'll never let anything happen to you. He never told you that, my beloved. He just said he'd be with you to the very end. I'll never leave you nor forsake you, he said. And he was with John the Baptist. But this strange man had a strange beginning. He had a strange life. He had a strange ministry. He had a strange message. He had a unique life and a unique ministry. And he ended it in a very strange manner. It's ignominious. It's awful to see this man beheaded. His disciples came in and took up lovingly his body, decapitated body, and took it out and buried it. You say, well, what good did that serve? That served this purpose, my beloved. That was the world. That was King Herod. That was the devil telling God, here's your man. This is what we do with him. The world's always treated God's man like that. It's interesting. The king withdrew at this time. Why? Because one of these days Herod will have to stand before him. But I conclude tonight with this man, John the Baptist. Listen to what he said. He's so different from us tonight. We might say it, but I don't know whether we mean it or not. John the Baptist, when his disciples came to him and said to him, John, all of your followers are now following Jesus. John says, it's all right. He must increase, but I must decrease. May I say that in that statement, there is the formula for a happy, successful Christian life. Somebody said it didn't work for John the Baptist. Look where it got him. May get you in trouble too. But the only place of happiness and joy today for a child of God is to come to the place where we can say, He must increase, but I must decrease. Oh, tonight in the church, the grasping, the polite elbowing, the getting to the front, the secret ambitions, the secret desire, tonight, to be able to say, He must increase, but I must decrease. My brother, that'll search your heart.
1: 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I'm Steve Schwetz, and I sure hope that you'll join us again next Sunday for Dr. McGee's message, the Sermon on the Mount for today. And as we go about the week ahead, let the words of John 3:30 that we heard today echo in your heart and mind. 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
2: 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In this program, we want to encourage you in your Christian faith by showing how scientific evidence supports the Bible, particularly the Genesis account. The book of Genesis lays the foundation for all matters addressed in the rest of the Bible: the nature of God, His sovereignty in creation, man's purpose, sin, marriage, family, and why we need a Savior are all introduced and explained in Genesis. When we see that the first and most foundational book of the Bible can be trusted in all matters, including science, it builds confidence in the rest of the inspired Word all the way to Revelation. On today's show, we'll hear from Dr. Jake Hebert, physicist and research associate with the Institute for Creation Research. Here's Dr. Hebert.
3: In this episode of Science, Scripture, and Salvation, we're talking about the scientific method. There is a great deal of confusion out there regarding what really is and is not science. And this is especially true in the origins debate. Now, we are constantly being bombarded with claims about the past, many of them quite fantastic, that are touted as scientific, but is this really the case? And understanding the scientific method can help us to get a better feel for what really is and is not science. Now, unfortunately, science teachers often give short shrift to this topic. Now, I used to teach introductory physics classes, and I know this is true from personal experience. Usually, the scientific method is one of the very first things you cover during the semester before going on to the quote-unquote real science and the calculations. And usually that early in the semester, students are still changing their schedule, so if they miss this part, it's not that big a deal, right? As long as they learn how to do the calculations, it's all good, right? Well, the truth is, we really ought to spend more time on this, because if the average person had a better grasp of the scientific method, I think a lot of the wrong ideas that are being touted as being scientific, especially evolutionary ideas, would be exposed a lot more quickly. So in a nutshell, the scientific method is a way of studying the natural world. Basically, you get an idea, a hypothesis about how you think things may work, and then you test it. For instance, you may have a hypothesis that playing an AM radio in a greenhouse is good for plants. And then what you do is you say, okay, well, if that's true, let's draw some logical conclusions. Perhaps you would expect plants in a greenhouse to grow faster and bigger if you're playing AM radio for them. And so what you do is you test the consequences of that hypothesis. You play the AM radio in the greenhouse. You see if there's a difference. You look and see if what you predicted is shown to be true or false. And if it's not true, if you don't see that the plants are growing faster or bigger, well, then you either have to modify your hypothesis or abandon it. So in a way, this is an iterative process. You try to eliminate incorrect answers to the question so that you can hopefully arrive at the correct answer. Now, of course, this is the basic idea, and scientists don't necessarily do this in a robotic manner, but this is the general idea of how this is supposed to work. In order to test whether your hypothesis is correct or not, you have to be able to make observations and see whether what you observe agrees with your hypothesis. Now, that may seem like an obvious point, but it's one that is often forgotten, especially in this origins debate. So remember this saying, no observations, no science. Okay, let me repeat that. No observations, no science. So how does this apply to the creation-evolution controversy? Well, it's important to realize that when we're using the scientific method, we're making observations in the present. When we're discussing the origins debate, we're talking about the past. We have no way of directly observing the past. We can't build a time machine, go back in time, and see what happened. When we study fossils, for instance, we're studying them in the present. Yes, they were formed in the past, but they exist in the present, and we are studying them in the present. So for this reason, the origins debate is kind of more a debate about history than it is about science. Now, that doesn't mean that science can't help shed light on these subjects. We can use science in the same way that crime scene investigators use it. For instance, police investigators will often, when they're examining a crash scene, they may use physics principles like conservation of linear momentum to try to figure out what happened. They may use DNA evidence to convict or exonerate a criminal suspect. So we can see whether the evidence is consistent with a particular claim about origins. So even though this is not science in the same way that physics or chemistry is, these scientific methodologies can often be applied. But understand that whenever we do this, we are making assumptions. And that's the problem. Because we're making assumptions about the past, there's a lot more opportunity for bias and unspoken assumptions to come into the analysis. And so that's something you have to keep in mind when you're discussing this origins debate. And we'll talk a little bit more about this in the next segment.
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2: Welcome back to Science, Scripture, and Salvation. Here's Dr. Hebert.
3: In this segment, we are still discussing the scientific method, and let me give you an example of how you can test whether the evidence is consistent with a particular claim about origins. For instance, evolutionists claim that the human race is millions of years old. Yet we know, based on observations in the present, that mistakes, mutations in our genetic code are accumulating so rapidly that if the human race really were as ancient as claimed by evolutionists, we really should all be dead by now, given the rate at which these mistakes or mutations are accumulating in our DNA. But even here, we're making assumptions. Does this argument prove, in the strict sense, that the human race is young? Well, not really, because evolutionists could claim that maybe for some reason there were fewer mistakes accumulating in our DNA in the past than they are now. Maybe the mutation rate in the past was much slower than it is now, but for some reason the rate sped up to what we're observing today. Now, that sounds a little far-fetched. I don't think that's convincing, but they would try to make that argument. So you need to understand that basically we have these two kinds of science, operational and historical science. The claims of historical science are not as well established as the claims from the operational sciences. When we talk about the operational sciences, we're talking about things like physics and chemistry. And when we're talking about historical science, we're talking about things like historical geology. You will often hear evolutionists make the claim that evolution is as well proved as gravity. Well, that is nothing but sheer propaganda. Think back to your high school and college chemistry or physics classes. Usually, you would do at least one lab experiment per week where you did experiments, and hopefully, you know, if you didn't mess up too badly in the lab, you were able to show over and over again that the claims in your textbook were correct. You were able to show yourself that. Now, let's think about biology class. How many experiments did you do in biology class in high school or college showing that simpler forms of life can evolve or morph into more complicated forms of life? Well, the answer is zero. You never did that experiment. I guarantee you that if evolutionists actually had an experiment that showed you that, it would be mandatory in all high school and college biology classes, because they want very, very badly to believe that evolution is true, and they want very badly to convince you that it's true too. So the fact that you never did that experiment in high school or college shows you that this claim they're making is not on the same level that the claims we have in physics and chemistry. So that's one of the things at ICR that we try to drive home for people. Most people don't realize that these claims about the past involve assumptions. Now, we creation scientists make assumptions too, okay? We all have a worldview. Our creation scientists have a worldview. We have a bias, and so do secular or evolutionary scientists. You have to interpret the data. And to be honest, at ICR, we get a little bit frustrated sometimes when so many Christians either fail to see or refuse to see that this is true. There are many Christians out there who think that we just have to accept the claims that evolutionists are making about the past, even when those claims are completely ridiculous and they contradict Scripture. No, we don't have to accept those claims at face value. Now, we were talking about how an understanding of the scientific method can help us to discern whether a claim is truly scientific or not. And let's look at some simple examples. For instance, you will hear secular scientists claim that there are other universes out there, that there's a multiverse. Now, is that a scientific claim? Absolutely not. How on earth could you hope to show that that claim is false? Remember, in order to do science, you have to make observations. Now, what would you have to do in order to observe other universes? Well, somehow you would have to step outside of our universe. Well, obviously, we can't do that. So this claim that there are other universes is not a scientific claim. Likewise, you will often hear secular scientists, particularly secular cosmologists, claim that universes can pop into existence. And that's basically what Lawrence Krauss, he's a really militant anti-theist, he's a Big Bang proponent and a theoretical physicist, that's what he tried to claim in his 2012 book, A Universe from Nothing. He was trying to argue that a universe can come into existence apart from a creator. Now, when you hear them making these claims, they will often sound kind of scientific because they use scientific lingo. You will often hear them talk about quantum mechanics when they are making these claims, and that's a legitimate branch of physics. And they often have lots of mathematics, but that doesn't mean it's science for the simple reason that no one has ever observed a universe popping into existence. Likewise, what about the claim that the first single-celled organism evolved from a primordial chemical soup? That's not a scientific claim either. No one's ever seen this happen. No one even knows how it could have happened, even in theory. And you will notice that the evolutionists sort of hand wave on this part. They will say, well, somehow this happened. And they use, as our colleague Randy Galusa says, here at ICR, they use magical words to kind of make you think they know how it happened when they really don't.
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1: It's the weekend, and a lot of us are recovering from our week in the workplace. Through our occupation, we earn a living so our families can have the resources needed to sustain our chosen lifestyle. That's as God designed it. And today, on Insight for Living, Chuck Swindoll reminds us that the rhythm of our work should include leisure. That's not a command to take a vacation. Rather, it's a spiritual attitude that creates space for knowing God and enjoying His presence. So let's resume our study that Chuck titled, Strengthening Your Grip on Leisure.
2: Back into chapter 1 of Genesis, where it reads, God created. Do you observe what God did? He says that the earth was formless and void, and there was darkness over the surface of the troubled waters. And in God's genius, He put together form and order out of that which was void of both. God came on the scene, and as He found it in disarray, He began to put it together in an orderly, organized fashion. He loves order. And it began to display the beauty of His handiwork, and He flung the stars into space, and He called light in, and He separated matter that was solid from matter that was space, and He pushed it aside, and He built the canvas of the universe above us, and He painted His world there that still displays His glory. He put it all together so that mankind throughout time would, in just viewing the spaces above Him, see the glory of God. It's fabulous when you enter into the experience of this creative act. Oh, I cannot create something from nothing. I must begin with where I am and use the matter He's given me in my head. But there are recesses there that are never, ever expressed unless I take time to create. For you, it may not be the writing of a book or the putting together of poetry or the study of animals or flowers or the world of a garden and watching it grow. But to have leisure means you find a way of expressing that part of you that makes you you. I love it that God did not simply create and then stand back and move on to the next. He communicated. See verse 22, it's right here in front of us. He talked to the birds and to those fishes, and He says, be fruitful and multiply and fill the waters in the seas and let the birds multiply on the earth. He reached out and He got in touch. Verse 31 says that He found favor in it. It was very good, including the making of man and woman. His creative work that led to His communication was not a waste of time. It was not a little significant. It was not lazy or irresponsible. It was a full expression of divinity. He communicated. He talked. And on top of it all, that beautiful weekend that followed, isn't it great? Verse 2. He set aside His work and He rested. He invented the weekend. You ask the average Southern Californian if he had a good weekend, you know what he'll tell you? He'll tell you where he went, how far he drove, how much he spent, what all he was involved in doing. And he still doesn't answer the question, did you have a good weekend? T.S. Eliot, with fierce cynicism, writes, and the wind shall say, here were a decent, godless people, their only monument, an asphalt road, and 1,000 lost golf balls. Look again, God stopped. He wasn't tired. It wasn't because there was not something else to do. It wasn't because he had run out of things to fill his time. It was a deliberate stopping of work. so that there could be a deliberate beginning of leisure to look at, to gather the value of it, to think it through. Forgive me if it just shocks you, but to enjoy it all. We are a crazy bunch, ladies and gentlemen, really crazy. As soon as we are unproductive, meaning turning something out with our hands, and as soon as the only purpose is enjoyment, guilt comes up out of the swamp. I mean, ready to latch onto you, and he is green, and he's got barbs all over him, and fangs that drip with venom. What in the world is happening to our generation? Why must every moment be so blame productive? For what? For what? How much will it take to satisfy? Rockefeller answers wisely, a little bit more than a man has. You want my definition of leisure? Whether you want it or not, I'm giving it to you. It means taking time to imitate God. That's leisure. Taking time to imitate God. My son and I were in a Hallmark store a number of years ago, my older son and I. As I recall, we were looking for a Mother's Day card, and they got so mushy that he began to lose interest in them right away. And he moved back to the posters that were held back in a large rack in the rear of that store. And then he called me back after he studied them for several minutes, and he found one that he liked. I'll never forget it. It was a large picture of a boat sitting on a lake. The sun was either just setting or just rising from the behind the bushes there along the shoreline. Two lazy fishing lines were in the water with little ripples running out from them. And at the bottom of this quiet scene, two words, take time. Take time. He put his arm around me and he said, Dad, I like that. The only longing in my heart is that I didn't take enough time. Irretrievable. Take time. Time to rest. Time to think. Time to communicate. Time to listen. Time to create. Time to know God. A.W. Tozer wrote, may not the inadequacy of much of our spiritual experience be traced back to our habit of skipping through the corridor of the kingdom as children in the marketplace, always chattering about everything, but pausing to learn the true value of nothing. Chatter, chatter, chatter, talk, talk, talk, Sunday, Sunday, Sunday, church, church, church, Bible, Bible, Bible, pausing to learn the true value of nothing. Why? Because of the absence of leisure. When is the last time you read a good book all the way through and you didn't skip the poems? When was the last time you took that magazine and you took time to digest it right down to the art and the choice of color for those pictures that were chosen by a very highly trained, well-paid staff of editors? When was the last magazine you really digested? The last time you took a portion of God's word and just lived in it long enough to get deeper than print on the page. For some of you, it has been years. It says that God planted the garden in the east, verse 8, chapter 2. He placed the man there whom he had formed. He caused everything to grow that was in that garden. That must have been something beautiful. And as it grew, he watched man, he observed man as he was alone in the garden, tilling it, moving about through it. And by the way, work was created by God, and it's not a part of the curse. The sweat on the brow is a part of the curse. the thorns and thistles that would later grow in the garden, but not tilling the soil. He told man to keep it, and man did, but God began to notice something missing. There was a relationship missing in man's life, and it says in verse 18, the Lord said, it is not good for the man to be alone. You ever notice this? Man did not come to God one day and say, God, I've had it in the garden alone. I am really up to here with those lonely days and nights. It says God saw that it was not good for man to be alone. You know how God knew that? He took time to observe. He related. He anticipated the need before Adam even said it. Communication is that verbal relationship. Oh, but relating to people, that's that nonverbal. That's that being in touch, that ability to see without their having to say. That's part of leisure. You take time to study how your child is made. You observe that this is unlike your other children. And you move in to help. That's relating. And that's building a friendship. It takes time. You can't skate if you want it to be a real friendship. I was humored to hear from one of our staff members this past week. Someone had sent him a thank you note for something he had done related to his ministry, and the top of this thank you note was a cartoon. It was a picture of a thief with a gun out, pointing it to this victim, saying, "Give me all your valuables." And the victim was stuffing all of his friends into a sack. What do you stuff in the sack when the thief says, "Give me everything that's valuable"? If you spend enough time in leisure thinking through life, you stuff your friends there. Joseph Piper, P-I-E-P-E-R, wrote a book in German. It was later translated into English called Leisure, The Basis of Culture. Don't miss that. The basis. Joseph Piper believes that leisure is the very basis of a culture, not the luxury. Leisure is an attitude of mind and a condition of the soul that fosters the capacity to perceive the reality of the world. He maintains that in our Western world, total labor has vanquished leisure. Unless we regain the art of silence and insight, the ability for non-activity, unless we substitute true leisure for our hectic amusements, we will destroy our culture and ourselves. Culture depends for its very existence on leisure, and leisure in its turn is not possible unless it has a durable, living link with divine worship. It takes time, quietness, solitude. Oh, I hear you. I understand where you're coming from. Where you're coming from is where I live. I'm amazed at how people feel that I'm sort of in another world, and I just kind of jump out of the study one day a week and then just jump back in again. Hey, I battle this thing like mad. Of all six people in our family, I am the most anxious, I say to my shame. I worry more than anyone else in our family. I am usually the most negative. I am seldom the one with the most vision and faith. That's my wife. That's her role. And God brings me up short sometime in those anxious moments and says, there are two pieces of counsel I want you to get, and then I want you to share. One of them is based on Matthew chapter 6, where Jesus is speaking. Love it. I need it. Matthew 6, verse 24 through verse 34. Jesus says, you cannot serve two masters. You will hate one and love the other, or you will hold to one and despise the other. You can't serve God and money. You can't come to know God and live and serve a competitive world, live in and can serve it and worship it. You cannot serve God and money. Gentlemen, ladies, you cannot serve both. Jesus said it. If your pursuit is to make a whole lot of money, you cannot serve God. Now, in the serving of God, He may graciously give you the outflow of prosperity, but you cannot serve money and at the same time tell yourself you're serving God. He said it. Now, believe this. And then throughout the rest of this passage, he says time and again, do not be anxious, do not be anxious, do not be anxious, do not be anxious. You know what I get from this? Took him four times for me to get it. That's how slow I am. Deliberately stop being absorbed with worry. That's the first piece of counsel if you want to handle leisure. Deliberately stop it. That means you make a conscious determination to stop it. Deliberately stop being worried. You know what we worry about? Non-essentials, unchangeables, and impossibles. They're all here. What are we going to have for supper? Oh, we had that last night. When am I going to get a new sport coat? I'm tired of blue. When am I going to ever get that gray sport coat? Oh, what are you going to wear tomorrow night? Oh, don't wear that. What are we going to have to drink tonight? What, you want iced tea or coffee? All right. What do you want? Who really cares? Whether you wear blue, gray, green, or chartreuse, who cares? It's a non-essential. Who can add one inch to his stature, verse 27, by worrying? 6'9", junior high girl? No problem. You just need a 7'1" boy to go around with. You can't shrink one inch by worrying that you're 6'9 and only 13 years old. And who of you, by being anxious about tomorrow, will change one blessed thing about tomorrow? Nobody. That's impossible. So lay back. Now, let me tell you that when you do handle your worry factor, when you do deal with it, you'll get rid of the plastic. Doesn't mean to credit cards, though that might not be a bad idea. You'll get rid of the plastic stuff in your life. John Steinbeck, when everybody else was telling him to retire and watch out for the cholesterol intake and he should lay back and relax and you know, do those things that you normally think of, buy a rocker and rock in it, decided to get his dog named Charlie and to get a truck and to drive thousands of miles across America and see what he observed. Put it in a book called Travels with Charlie in Search of America. Now that is a creative title, isn't it? He said he discovered that we're living in a cellophane age. Everything's plastic. He stopped at a little cafe one evening. He said the table linen was plastic. The butter dish, plastic. The sugar and crackers were wrapped in cellophane. The jelly was in a small plastic coffin sealed with cellophane. It was early evening. I was the only customer. Even the waitress wore a sponge apron. She wasn't happy, she wasn't unhappy, she wasn't anything. Later, a friend told him, if in all of your travels you come on a man with guts, mark the place. I want to see him. I haven't seen anything but cowardice and expediency. This used to be a nation of giants. Where have the giants gone? You can't defend a nation with a board of directors. It takes men. Where are they? You know why there aren't men? Because there isn't leisure. Ladies and gentlemen, you have to deliberately stop worrying about the non-essentials, unchangeables, and the impossibles. Hebrews 4, don't take the time to turn. It says we got to be afraid of missing that rest. There remains a rest. You know what it tells me? It tells me, secondly, consciously start taking time for leisure. Consciously start taking time for leisure. I'll tell you what, your world will come together. You'll be amazed. I'm starting to do that. It's amazing what insights God gives you when you're at leisure. A very hassled, weary, exhausted father on Friday evening stumbled into his front door thinking, what a great evening to sit in my favorite easy chair and to relax with the paper. He turned the knob very gingerly so that the children would not know he was home yet. He He closed the door very quietly, found his slippers, and just as soon as he sat down in the chair with his paper, suddenly he looked up and there was his son in his lap saying, "Hi, Dad, let's play." Realizing his need to be quiet and to repair, he thought, "What could I have him do?" There had been a moon probe that week, and the newspaper carried a large picture of Earth that was taken from some distance away, and he thought, "I'll get some scissors, and I'll cut this into a puzzle." So he cut the huge picture of the Earth into pieces of various shapes and sizes, and he gave the boy a cellophane tape and said, "Here, here's a puzzle. You go to your room, and when you get it finished, you bring it back after you tape it all together." He thought he had bought an hour, maybe two. 10 minutes' time, the son was back. "There it is, Dad." Held it up. He said, "How did you do that so quick?" He says, "It's easy, Dad. You see, there's a picture of a man on the back." "And Daddy, when you put the man together, the world comes together." Ladies and gentlemen, not until we put the man together will the world come together. Not until. May we bow together. God promises forgiveness, peace, purpose, direction, hope, security, identity, even the relief so you can laugh again and think and live with yourself. If you'll come to the man, put him together, and your world will come together.
3: Dear Father, we realize that in this world in which we live, there are enemies that attack. And one of the greatest of all the enemies is the tendency within us to worry. What a waste of time that is. We remember the words of your son, which we have just heard today, that we are not to be anxious. We're not to be anxious about tomorrow. We're not to be anxious about today. Deliver us from the sin of worry. Once that is conquered, once we've taken care of that, leisure will come easier and more often, and we will get the most out of it. So we pray that we will set aside the things that drain us, drain our energy and drain our time, and keep us in the grip of disturbance and inner turmoil. So I pray that you will make that happen, Father, in a very special way. Next, Lord, I pray that you will help us to realize the value of Christ being the center of our existence. As the little boy discovered, when you put the man together, the world comes together. So help us, we pray, to come to terms with this and to remember that you have promised us peace in this life. You have given us a purpose and a direction and a hope and a security that comes with Christ. Therefore, I pray that we may be able to relax in that and truly enter into the rest that you have provided for us through him. Therefore, Lord, I pray that you will enable us as we come to terms with these things to fully and completely rest in you, our shield and our defender. Especially do I pray for those who have been strangers to this life and lifestyle. May they come to realize its value and reap the benefits of that in the days and the years to come. I pray all of this in the name of Jesus, who loved us and gave himself for us, even your Son, Christ the Lord. Amen.
1: 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I was angry and hurt. I thought God had forsaken me. Never have I been so wrong. It's all a part of God's plan for His glory, the good, the hard, the sad, and the bad. Pastor Swindoll helped me to understand how it works together for good. 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I'm Bill Meyer. 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
1: With the difference it makes in having the right perspective in prayer, here's Pastor Damian Kyle.
2: When we take some time to consider and to magnify the Lord, to glorify Him, to acknowledge His greatness, then all of a sudden one of the transitions that occurs in prayer is that now I begin to see my problems in the light of His greatness. But until that happens, I'm seeing God as this small thing in the light of the greatness of my problem.

0: poet Thoreau said, "It's not what you look at, it's what you see." Someone else has said, "When your outlook is bleak, try an uplook." We'll get some help in how to do that. Here today on According to the Scriptures, as Pastor Damian Kyle will take us back to the book of Daniel. In chapter 9, Daniel looks up to God in prayer in response to prophecy. That's a great example to follow. Beginning by introducing the theme of this important chapter, here's Pastor Damian.
1: The theme of this chapter is prophecy and prayer. And here you have Daniel reading an old prophecy and then proceeding, it provoking him to prayer to the Lord under the influence of that prophecy, and then God giving Daniel a new prophecy. As one commentator put this chapter very, very well, he said, if one were to choose the 10 greatest chapters in the Bible on the subject of prayer, this chapter would be included on any list. And if the 10 most important chapters on prophecy were chosen, this chapter would again be included on any list. I mean, it is just a top 10 in terms of prayer, top 10 in terms of prophecy, and it's absolutely true. Notice in verse 1, in the first year of Darius, son of Ahasuerus, of the lineage of the Medes, who was made king over the realm of the Chaldeans. And the first year of his reign, I, Daniel, understood by the books the number of the years specified by the word of the Lord through Jeremiah the prophet that he would accomplish 70 years in the desolations of Jerusalem. So this prophecy and these events occur, as we're told here, the first year of the reign of King Darius, that is in 538 BC, to give you a general idea of how many years ago we're talking about. And as a result, the events here in chapter 9 occurred about 12 years after the events that we studied in chapter 8 last week, talking about the Persian Empire and the Grecian Empire. Daniel is about 80 years old now at this point in time. Daniel prayed, as we see in verse 2. He's reading these prophecies, and there's a reference to the books here in that verse, probably, definitely, in fact, refers to copies of Jewish sacred writings. And among the copies of what Daniel is reading is the prophecies of Jeremiah. He has a copy of them. You might wonder, what did Daniel do with all of that wealth that all of these kings were constantly bestowing upon him, right and left, because of how gifted a man he was and how skilled he was as a leader? I don't doubt that he paid for copies of the scripture. I don't think he was getting like new Nehru jackets and puka shells and whatever might have been going on in Babylon back in those days, hippie or bell bottoms or whatever, but investing in the word. But somehow he has a copy of these scriptures, and here he is, used by God in a remarkable way himself as a prophet, and yet he seeks out the knowledge from other prophets. He seeks out what God has spoken through them. And he understood from the prophecies of Jeremiah that God had said through Jeremiah that because of the wickedness of the southern kingdom of Judah, their refusal to repent of their sin, their rebellion, that they were going to be taken captive by the Babylonians, which happened. They would be in that captivity for a period of 70 years. So Daniel is reading these prophecies, and he starts to do the math. From the time that Judah fell to the Babylonians until this date was 67 years. And he realizes that the 70 years is fast approaching. And because of all of it, he now makes the prophecies themselves an issue of prayer between him and the Lord. The reason that the children of Israel went into captivity to the Babylonians was because of their sin, their rebellion, absolute unwillingness to repent, no matter how many times God warned them. When we went through Ezekiel, when we went through Jeremiah just like, oh, again and again and again and again, God is warning the same thing. But they also went into captivity because of their failure in terms of the length of that captivity, 70 years, because of their failure to keep one particular law of the law of Moses. And that was a Sabbath year. And the Sabbath year, God had built into the law that every person in Israel would work for 6 years, agrarian society. God would give them an abundant crop in the sixth year so that everyone could take the seventh year off. Oh, man! I mean, even as crazy as some of the proposals that are being made, those running for president, they haven't come up with that one yet. Every seventh year off on the government. But this was something far better than that. God was promising, I will take care of you. I want you to rest on that seventh year. Now, how do you mess that up? Whether you're 17 years old or whether you're 75 years old, wouldn't you have loved to have had every seventh year completely off? I mean, how do you ruin that? How do you not do that? But they didn't do it. And they looked at it and said, all right, God's giving us so much abundance in the sixth year. Let's go ahead and work the seventh and make even more money. The power of covetousness. And they began to love covetousness, the love of money, material things, more than God, which is what the Sabbath year is about, seeking God, a time to quiet down and to have extended time in that way. And they ignored and violated the Sabbath year law for 490 years. So they owed God 70 years. And God put them into captivity to get those years back. God takes his commandments very, very seriously. So this is all going on in Daniel's mind as he's reading through these prophecies. And Daniel here, he represents to us, models for us, is a better word, not only being a student of the Word of God, but the importance of being a student of prophecy. And he is definitely that, and he was better off for it. And the importance of being a student of prophecy is because everything that God prophesies is going to come to pass and allows us to know what is going to happen in terms of the future in human history, and then to enjoy the ride, the journey there, a little bit more, knowing that nothing is really up in the air. I remember when I was a boy, I attended for a period of time a little church called Valley Bible Chapel. It was ultimately it aligned itself with the Plymouth Brethren denomination. And there was a guy named Joe Randall that was a part of that church. And in that church, it was a rotating pulpit. There were no pastors, there were no senior pastors or teaching pastors or anything like that. It was just different elders within the church would teach each week. And so you got a lot of variety. It was a pretty, you know, high and low in terms of gifting or ability, week in and week out, but it was never dull. There was a guy by the name of Joe Randall, who was one of those elders at that church, and he was the brother of the sheriff in Napa at that time. And he would get up, and I just remembered as a young boy, he would get up in the pulpit, and you always knew he was going to teach on prophecy. And he'd come up with his Bible and a stack of papers, newspaper clippings that he had cut out. There's no internet or any of that kind of stuff and printing these things off and all. They're clipped out. And he would just go through article after article and how it was fulfilling prophecy. And he was a student of prophecy. But he really directed me and the congregation in the importance of seeing human history in the light of prophecy. So as he's reading all of these prophecies, in verse 3, he then sets his face toward God to pray. And then, again, in the light of verse 2, I set my face toward the Lord to make request by prayer and supplication with fasting, sackcloth, and ashes. And so Daniel is reading the prophecies, and he begins to offer prayer to the Lord, supplication to the Lord. Supplication means to present needs, individual practical needs to God in terms of the restoration of Jerusalem and the regathering of Israel back into the land in light of the prophecies that he was reading about. Now, why in the world would Daniel pray concerning a prophecy of God? I mean, if it's a prophecy of God, you already know it's going to come to pass. What is there to pray about? Why would prophecy provoke you to pray? Why did it provoke Daniel to pray? Why not just sit tight and wait for it to come to pass? I don't think Daniel prayed at all for God's sake in that sense. He's going to get into confession of sin and repentance, and that needed to happen. But he didn't need to pray in order for this to happen and for it to happen on the timetable that God had said that it would. When God calls on us to pray, and he does call on us to pray as we see the events of the world unfolding in light of the prophetic scriptures concerning the end days of the last days of human history. And the reason that God has us pray related to these things, it's not because they're in jeopardy in any way, but because we have a need to pray related to those things. We have a need to pray in order for us to gain a proper perspective in the midst of the events that are unfolding related to prophecy. We need that constant reminder that God is in charge of human history, and that human history is going to end his way. And if we didn't pray about, even as we see the world becoming more and more like what Jesus said it would be like before his return, if we didn't pray related to that, well, the prayer gives us a hope. It gives us a confidence that this isn't going to be the eternal portion of the world, but that things are going to change. This is why when the disciples came to Jesus and they asked him a request related to prayer, they asked that he would teach them to pray. And he proceeded to give them what's known as the Lord's Prayer. And the opening lines of the Lord's Prayer is, "Our Father, which art in heaven, hallowed be thy name." And then the next line is, "Thy kingdom come, thy will be done, on earth even as it is in heaven." And the truth is that every time we pray or use that Lord's Prayer as a model for our prayer, there is this reminder of the fact that God's kingdom is coming and his will is going to be done on the earth. Not that God has a need to be reminded of it, but we have a need to be reminded of it. When I use the Lord's Prayer as a model for my prayer, to begin the day, and I do use the Lord's Prayer as a portion of my model for prayer to begin the Lord's day, when I pray, "Thy kingdom come, thy will be done on earth even as it is in heaven," though I pray it every day, I still need to pray it the next day. Every day it does something good in me to remind myself that God is in charge of human history and it is going to come out to his God-appointed end, and I am on the right side of all of that because of the grace of God and faith in Christ. There is also an aspect in all of this that God really does heed our prayers, that our prayers make a difference related to this. We say, okay, well, God doesn't need the reminder of "Thy kingdom come, thy will be done on earth even as it is in heaven." But I need the reminder. Supremely true. But it isn't that God having us pray that prayer is meaningless to God, because it isn't. God will never have us pray a prayer that is an empty prayer, or a prayer that he won't take seriously and he won't answer. In the book of Revelation, when the judgments of God are poured out in association with our prayers, and before that great tribulation begins, the beginning of the breaking of the seals, and then all of the judgments that follow, all of that, that judgment begins specifically in answer to the prayer that Jesus has us praying on a daily basis. I'll give you an example of it in Revelation chapter 5, verse 8. Heavenly scene during the great tribulation period or tribulation period. Now when he, that is Jesus, had taken the scroll, the four living creatures and the 24 elders fell down before the Lamb, and each having a harp and golden bowls full of incense, which are the prayers of the saints. And they sang a new song saying, "You are worthy to take the scroll and to open the seals, for you were slain and have redeemed us to God by your blood out of every tribe and tongue and people and nation, and have made us kings and priests to our God, and we shall reign on the earth." And when he begins that tribulation period, he begins that final prophetic picture before his second coming, and he does it in response to the prayer that his people have been praying down through all of the ages: "Thy kingdom come, thy will be done on earth even as it is in heaven." You notice in verse 3 Daniel's preparation for prayer. He set his face toward the Lord. He is giving God his undivided attention. And we're told that he also, that he fasted. And fasting represents a self-denial, a denial of the flesh. And when people fast related to praying, there is the denial of food and the distraction of food, the preparation of food, and I'm going to give God my undivided attention now concerning this. And so he then clothed himself as well in sackcloth and ashes. And that represents the humility of his heart before God as he begins to pray. So we look at it and we talk about it, the humility of his heart, and then his attitude of no distractions as he comes to the Lord. And it just can sound like just so many points in a sermon. But to just stop and to realize that Daniel the prophet, in order now to begin to pray the prayer that he's going to pray and we're about to look at, he goes into fasting, he clothes himself in this extraordinary way, and he certainly doesn't tell us all about it. It's the Holy Spirit that has him reveal it to us, to realize that this is the condition of his heart before God. And then the prayer itself formally, in verse 4, he begins and he says, "I prayed to the Lord my God and made confession and said, O Lord, great and awesome God." And so he begins his prayer with a description of God and begins his prayer with some time just spent recognizing for a moment who it is that he is praying to. That's a good thing to do. You ever take things to the Lord in prayer? Prayer and supplication, asking for specific needs in our life, and then leave that place of prayer still as anxious, still as worried, still as fearful as ever when we began. Well, I hope I'm not the only one that has done that. Sometimes it's simply because we have not prayed long enough for that transfer to occur. But sometimes it's because we haven't taken a moment to stop and to think about who we are lifting these needs up to, who we are casting our cares upon. And when we take some time to consider and to magnify the Lord, to glorify him, to acknowledge his greatness, then all of a sudden, one of the transitions that occurs in prayer is that now I begin to see my problems in the light of His greatness. But until that happens, I'm seeing God as this small thing and the light of the greatness of my problems. And so again, we go back to the Lord's Prayer. And how does Jesus have us begin that prayer? And He doesn't say that you just do that prayer over and over and over again, verbatim. Nothing wrong with that if we mean it when we say it. But He said, after this manner pray. But how does it begin? Our Father, which art in heaven, hallowed be Thy name. This is who we're going to in prayer. This is who we're asking to save our lost family members. This is who we're asking to deal with whatever other issues are in our lives. The God for whom nothing is impossible. And it's important. It may seem like a small thing, but it can revolutionize our prayer life and the effectiveness of our prayer life, not only with God, but in terms of its impact upon us, to spend just some time praising Him for who He is and what He is. And we see Daniel do that. One of the great things about walking with the Lord for a while, and I've walked with the Lord for a while, not as long as some of you. Some of you are really old. Just kidding. I was at a gym recently, and I was working out, and I came home, and I told my wife, yeah, there was this old lady there, and then I realized, no, she's my age. You know, but one of the nice things about having walked with the Lord for a long time is you've been able to pray with a lot of people. And hopefully you have. And had maybe up in front after the service, had people pray for you, others pray for you, pray with them. And one of the things that I've always liked, and I can think of a couple of men that impacted me, and you know how so much impacts you in the early part of your Christian life, and then you recognize it when it happens for the rest of your Christian life. But I noticed a couple of the elders at Calvary Chapel of Napa, they would never head straight in to the thing that I had come up front for prayer about. They would always stop, and for a sentence or two or three or four, they would stop and they would acknowledge the greatness of God. They would praise Him for His greatness. They would praise Him for His power and His strength. And it was something that stuck with me, and I try to do that with people as well, myself as a result of it. But people not heading straight into the need, but a chance just to meditate on who we're bringing this prayer need to. And Daniel does exactly that in a beautiful way here in the passage.
0: Well, an important reminder from Pastor Damien Kyle that will make a big difference in our prayers. We're to remember the God we're praying to. We'll continue on this prayer of Daniel next time here on According to the Scriptures. And remember, all of these studies in Daniel are accessible online at accordingtothescriptures.com. For resources like today's message on CD, you can reach out to us by phone. The number is 209-545-5530. That's 209-545-5530. Another way to listen to our studies is through our mobile app. You can download that today and listen to Damien wherever you go. 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
1: If you've ever felt that Proverbs 31 was a measuring stick you could never live up to, come closer. 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
4: This is the daily radio ministry of Pastor Sandy Adams of Calvary Chapel Stone Mountain in Atlanta, Georgia. Pastor Sandy is currently teaching through the book of 1 John. Now, here's Pastor Sandy in the book of 1 John chapter 2 as he begins his message, The Deep State Conspiracy.
5: Well, in 1 John chapter 2, we begin reading this morning in verse 15. Do not love the world or the things in the world. If anyone loves the world, the love of the Father is not in him. For all that is in the world, the lust of the flesh, the lust of the eyes, and the pride of life, is not of the Father, but is of the world. And the world is passing away, and the lust of it. But he who does the will of God abides forever. What if I told you there exists in the world today a great conspiracy, a master plan for world domination, that right now there is a secretive cabal of sinister characters clustered behind closed doors? They've drawn up a blueprint and they're working in concert to capture the minds of men and women, boys and girls. These agents of evil are embedded in the institutions around us. They've infiltrated the government, media, education, business, medicine, finances, entertainment, sports, sadly, even the church. There is a deep state trying to control the institutions that influence our lives, and their goal is to enslave our families and friends. Now, if this is true, what are we waiting on? Let's grab some crowbars and some battering rams and a few automatic rifles. Tell us their whereabouts and we'll storm the headquarters. We need to defend ourselves. Well, I wish it were that easy, but it's not. You see, first, these conspirators, they're hard to pin down. They're everywhere and always on the move. They have the ability to appear in different forms and always in appealing shapes. Second, this isn't a new group. This deep state collusion isn't associated with one administration or one political party or even one country. It's existed for thousands of years. It transcends cultures and boundaries and eras. Its seasoned operatives are highly skilled and well-funded. And third, the accomplices in this scheme aren't from the human ranks. I wish this diabolical ruse was being carried out by global entrepreneurs. Greed would get the best of them. Or by politicians. Put a government in charge and it wouldn't be nearly as efficient as it is. No, the deep state conspiracy.

0: conspiracy that threatens the world today isn't a socialist plot or a globalist takeover or some multinational blackmail or even a military coup. We're not talking here Bilderbergers and Freemasons and Trilateral Commission and the Illuminati or some puppet master behind the scenes pulling the strings. No, the real conspiracy in the world today is being orchestrated by Satan and his cronies. The deep, deep state is demonic. In fact, John refers to it simply as the world. How ominous. This conspiracy is so pervasive, so entrenched, so far-reaching that John calls it cosmos, the world. It's all-encompassing. No human being can escape its reach. You see, the Bible teaches that Satan is the archenemy of God, and he has concocted a plan to wrestle creation from God's control and to rule it in God's place. And he has been quite successful. Humans unwittingly fall into his snare. Even today, most people are ignorant of Satan's schemes, as if they're under his spell. Satan is like a Pied Piper playing his flute, leading his unsuspecting followers over the cliff and toward eternal damnation. Two kingdoms exist in the world today, and each of these kingdoms has its own set of values and priorities. God's kingdom is the kingdom of life and light. Satan's kingdom is characterized by death and darkness. Guys, there really is a right and a wrong, a true and a false, a good and a bad. Certainly, there is a heaven and a hell, and ultimately, human beings will be winners or losers. Realize these kingdoms are at perpetual war. There's never been a ceasefire, let alone a peacetime. They're constantly slugging it out, competing for the same prize. Both kingdoms want to control every human heart. Satan, so he can destroy us. God, so he can restore us. And Pastor John is concerned for his flock. He wants to make sure that the believers under his care line up on the right side of the ball, so to speak. That's why he exhorts them in chapter 2, verse 15. Do not love the world or the things in the world. Now realize, when John says world, he's not speaking of our natural world per se. The hydrosphere, the atmosphere, the biosphere, the lithosphere. That's not what he has in mind. The world, as John puts it, isn't what God created. Rather, it's the systems and values and motives that thrive in the absence of God. It's the devil's way. The world is a way of life custom designed by Satan himself. It's a rebellious lifestyle that runs contrary to God's way. Famous pastor John Henry Jowett once said, "Worldliness is a spirit, a temperament, an attitude on the soul. It is a life without high callings, a life devoid of lofty ideals. It is a gaze always horizontal and never vertical." And worldliness is opposed to godliness. This is why John says, if anyone loves the world, the love of the Father is not in him. Realize there's no middle ground here. John dispels any illusions. We need to know that the ways of God are not compatible with the ways of this world. You have to choose. Guys, you got to pick a team. When Auburn plays Alabama, or when Georgia plays Georgia Tech, you can't cheer for both teams. Not that day. Not for that. That's just wrong. Neutrality is just not an option. The differences are too pronounced, too opposed. You can't have one foot in one camp and another foot in the other camp. And the same is true when it comes to life. Here the apostle is crystal clear. If anyone loves the world, the love of the Father is not in him. But what is it that makes up this lifestyle that opposes God? Well, John explains it to us in verse 16. For all that is in the world, the lust of the flesh, the lust of the eyes, and the pride of life is not of the Father, but is of the world. Here's what makes our world go round. Satan entices folks to focus their attention in three directions: the lust of the flesh, the lust of the eyes, and the pride of life. Here are a few other ways to think about it: feelings, fashion, and fame. Appetites, appearance, and arrogance. Self-gratification, self-awareness, and self-promotion. You can think of it this way: obsessions, possessions, and concessions. Pleasure, treasure, and measure. Vice, vanity, and vainglory. And then finally, the most simplest: stuff, image, and ego. This is the world of Satan. These are the values of his kingdom. And every sight and sound and seduction that pushes this agenda and perpetuates this lifestyle is considered by John to be the things of the world. And it's all around us. It is truly a deep state collusion. Here's the Satan way. If you plucked it from the marketing ads we hear around us, this is what it sounds like. The lust of the flesh, it sounds like, if it feels good, do it. Or even this one: obey your thirst. As if life is all about consumption, satisfying ourselves and our physical desires. The lust of the eyes, that could also be rendered, what you see is what you get. Our image is everything, as if life is all about keeping up the proper appearances. And the pride of life, think of it as, you can have it all, or have it your way, as if life is being the captain of your own ship. For the philosophers in the crowd this morning, here's the world in three isms: hedonism, materialism, and humanism. And my favorite way of phrasing the worldly way is this: it's the desire to feel great, to look great, and to be great. The lust of the flesh, what is that? But to feel great. The lust of the eyes, that's to look great. The pride of life, oh, that's to be great. How much do you do? How much of your day is spent trying to feel great and look great and be great? And over again, this is the modus operandi of the devil. When he tempted Eve in the Garden of Eden, it was along these exact same lines. Genesis chapter 3, verse 6 tells us, "So when the woman saw that the tree was good for food, that it was pleasant to the eyes, and a tree desirable to make one wise, she took of its fruit and she ate." Notice her reasoning, though. It was good for food. Eat it, Eve, and you'll feel great. It was pleasant to the eyes. Oh, baby, you look great holding that in your hand. And she said it was desirable to make one wise. She saw it as a means to becoming great. You can recall, too, when Satan tempted Jesus in the desert. Remember what he said? Turn these stones into bread. Jesus, why are you starving? You can feel great. Throw yourself off the temple and let the angels catch you. Oh, Jesus, you'll look great. Then bow to me and I'll give you the kingdoms of the world to rule. You'll be great. Feel great, look great. Beware. Here's still another way to think of the world system that opposes God's way. Folks suppress their spiritual needs and gorge themselves on physical pleasures. They gloss over a person's integrity and character, and they measure their worth solely based on their visible status. And they ignore the reality of eternity and spend all their time and effort trying to make a splash on earth. See, God created us to find real satisfaction in the spiritual, not the physical. Real beauty is in the inner person, not in a person's outward appearance. And real meaning is found in eternal, not temporal pursuits. to reject the world and to live life God's way in God's kingdom, a person has to put principle above pleasure. He emphasizes integrity over appearance, and he lives for eternity, not just for the here and now. This is so important. Several weeks ago, I was talking to a dad in our church whose son has left home. The boy's at college now. And the dad told me, "Pastor Sandy, my boy listened while you preached. The other day he said, 'Dad, all temptation stems from the desire to feel great and look great and be great.'" That line had stuck in his head. And it needs to stuck in each of our minds and in our hearts. In the Old Testament, this threefold concept was so important to God, he instituted a special vow that put this commitment on display. The person who took the vow became a walking billboard for the values of God. It was called the Vow of the Nazarite. The Bible mentions three men who were Nazarites from birth: Samson, Samuel, and John the Baptist. It was an honor among the Hebrews to be a Nazarite. For as they interacted in the marketplace, as they walked up to the temple, as they moved about in the society, Israel could point to that Nazarite and be reminded of what really mattered in life. The first part of the Nazarite was to abstain from the fruit of the vine. He couldn't eat grapes or drink wine. The second part of the vow was that no razor could touch his head. Normal grooming was forbidden. The Nazarite was destined for nappy hair and big old heavy beard. And the last part of the vow was not to touch anything dead. If he went out and killed a big buck, he'd be out of luck. He wasn't supposed to be touching a carcass. This man's joy and satisfaction came from the Holy Spirit, not distilled spirits. His attractiveness came from his character, not from his appearance. And his ambitions were fixed on the next life, not this current one. A Nazarite was committed to God's kingdom. He put the spiritual above the physical, the inward ahead of the outward, and the eternal over the temporal. George Orwell once illustrated the lusts of the flesh with a brutal experience that he had one day at lunch. He wrote of his encounter with a pestering wasp. You've had a wasp flying around aggravating you? Well, George Orwell wrote, "It was sucking jam on my plate when I cut him in half. He paid no attention, merely went on with his meal, while a tiny stream of jam trickled out of his severed esophagus. Only when he tried to fly away did he grasp the dreadful thing that had happened to him." And there are people today who are just as preoccupied. They're so consumed with pornography or drugs or booze or greed, just making that next buck, that they don't realize what's happening to them. They're dying a slow death. Life is seeping from them. The lust of the flesh is extracting a steep price. Years ago, we had a worship leader who played in a rock and roll band called Small Town Poets. Some of you might remember Miguel. Well, Miguel and his guys, they had a song entitled "The Lust, the Flesh, the Eyes, and the Pride of Life." And here are the lyrics. "Well, I feel like I have to feel something good all of the time. With most of life I cannot deal, but a good feeling I can feel, even though it may not be real. And if a person, place, or thing can deliver, I will quiver with delight. Will it last me for all my life, or just for one more lonely night?" And then the chorus: "The lust, the flesh, the eyes, and the pride of life drain the life right out of me." And it does. God made us more than glands and taste buds and dopamine. Stop short of the spiritual side of life that God has for you. Settle only for the physical pleasures that this world offers. And rather than live, you'll be drained of life. A stream of jam will trickle out of you. We are made with tastes that only God can satisfy. And the lust of the eyes is just as tragic. Image isn't everything. In recent months, we've seen this firsthand. Hollywood is known for its glitz and glamour. It's called Tinseltown. But the Me Too movement, and one brave woman after another, have revealed that Hollywood has a dark side. Evil lies behind the lights. Beneath the stars and stardom, Hollywood power brokers have used their leverage to seduce and exploit women. An abuser in a tuxedo is an abuser still. But what about us? Do we dress up for church while harboring evil inside? Have we done as much to build up our character as we have to shape our image? I know people, when you walk through their front door, you're right there in their backyard. There's just not much to them. What's a higher priority for you, to look good or to be good? I'm always stunned by the skill of video producers. What we see is not always what is. You think of that TV family headed home to their house. In reality, though, it's just a facade. And this is the way the world operates. Satan is skilled in teasing us with an image, baiting us to believe that there's more to it than really there. He can paint a deceptive picture where evil appears beautiful. When David took Bathsheba, we're told he saw a woman bathing, and the woman was very beautiful to behold. It all seemed so beautiful. What followed in David's life ended up an ugly nightmare of murder and manipulation and heartbreak for all concerned. It wasn't what he seemed. He should have never gone there. Well, there's the lust of the flesh, the lust of the eyes. And the pride of life believes the here and now, this life, is all there is to living. It denies that there's another world awaiting where we'll be held accountable for how we live this one. One day, the real living will begin. You see, the biggest need for some people is to see an eternity in their future. Some of our friends think no further ahead than Friday night, the weekend. Even those who are planning for retirement are still being short-sighted. This world is just a staging area for eternity. We're foolish to take pride in the achievements and awards of this life when everlasting is right around the corner. John the Baptist was a Nazarite, fixated on the future. He was willing to sacrifice his pride for the bigger prize. When he was told that his disciples were leaving him and following Jesus, he even rejoiced. John said, "He must increase while I must decrease." John's pride was not invested in this life. He knew there was more than just the here and now. He was living for the world to come. Over the last few weeks, I've seen that one of the TV networks is advertising a documentary on the kidnapping and subsequent exploits of Patty Hearst. If you're a little younger than I am and you don't know her story, Patty Hearst was a 19-year-old heiress of a wealthy estate when she was kidnapped by terrorists in 1974. During her time in captivity, she developed an affinity for her kidnappers. A strange bond formed between the young girl and the people who had taken her hostage. She became sympathetic to her captors and to their cause, even to the point of participating in a bank robbery. It was similar to what had occurred a year earlier in 1973 in Stockholm, Sweden, at another bank robbery. Over a several-day hostage situation, four of the bank employees became empathetic toward their captors. Because the robbers were nice to them at times, the hostages forgot who the bad guys were. They even feared the police would hurt them in the rescue. Oddly, their loyalty shifted from the police to the crooks. During Patty Hearst's trial, her lawyer's defense was that she suffered from this Stockholm syndrome. It was his explanation for how she had been so brainwashed. Today, the term is used in any hostage situation where a victim develops an attachment to their assailant. It's a bizarre phenomenon when a person loses touch with reality and becomes friends with their actual enemy. Yet I think that we all suffer a bit from the Stockholm syndrome. John saw it in the first century believers. They were willingly cozying up to the world. They were seeking satisfaction in creature comforts and physical pleasures. They were attracted to exteriors, to eye-catching and pleasing shapes. And they were tying their ambitions to the here and now. John realizes that these are the signs of drifting, of a people who are inching further and further and further away from God. And thus he jars them with strong words. If anyone loves the world, the love of the Father is not in him. Seeking joy in earthly pleasures, getting fixated on outward beauty, wasting a life on temporal gains is the death knell for a Christian. It's developing an affection for our captor. It's loving the very things that are trying to hold us hostage. And it lures us away from God.
1: You've been listening to pastor and teacher Sandy Adams work his way through the books of 1st, 2nd, and 3rd John. The Apostle John taught with a straightforwardness that keeps the truth of Jesus' resurrection simple. He encourages his readers to accept the gift of salvation and to be on guard for others who spread false doctrine and heresy. Be alert and grounded in God's Word. We hope the message today was encouraging and piqued your interest in pursuing a deeper walk with Jesus. And on that note, we have tons of resources on our website for you to check out, including book titles that pastor and teacher Sandy has written. There's also information about where and when we meet, as well as our current and past messages. We'd also encourage you to download our mobile app to keep up on all that's happening at Calvary Chapel Stone Mountain and Sandy Adams Radio. And with that, we'd like to ask you to be in prayer with us. We believe God hears and answers prayers and cares about each and every one of us. Pray for our listeners, that their hearts would be softened and tuned into what God is teaching them. And pray that our ministry would be powerful and effective through the Holy Spirit's enabling. Thanks again for being with us today. We teach through the entire Bible because we believe every word is true. So please, join us again next time right here on Sandy Adams Radio.

0: parents to the classrooms. School principal Mrs. Joyce Lund carries a bachelor's degree in education and developing master's degree in literacy. 15 years with the Hawaii DOE, 20 years at CCCS, including 2.5 years as a professional certified educational therapist from the National Institute for Learning Development, and a proud parent of 2 CCCS graduates.
1: Aloha everyone, this is Mrs. Lund, principal of Calvary Chapel Christian School. 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
2: Aloha kakou. I'm Pastor Anthony, Vice Principal of Calvary Chapel Christian School. 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
1: Call CCCS 524-0846 or visit cccsofhonolulu.org. and get your child's education headed in the right direction.
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5: A war of science? This is Ken Ham on a mission to call the church back to God's Word and the Gospel. The most basic definition of science is knowledge. It's usually defined as the knowledge we gain through the scientific method or using our five senses. Now, many people claim there's a war on science in the West. When we ask for examples, they'll point

0: God calls us to come alongside people who hurt.
1: Thousands of Christians through the ages have given their lives to help their neighbor, to relieve poverty, to care for the sick. Certainly the church is to be concerned about the social injustices in our world.
0: Along with meeting physical needs, says Billy Graham,
1: Jesus would see something even deeper. If only we could begin at the root of our problems, which is the disease of human nature that the Bible calls sin. This is why Christ came and died on the cross. The only way to change men is to get them converted to Jesus Christ. The greatest need of our great cities at this moment is evangelism.
0: We can help you find ways to tell your friends and neighbors about a personal relationship with Jesus Christ and how it will change their lives. 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Then click where it says, Grow in Your Christian Faith. That's findpeacewithgod.net. We're the Billy Graham Evangelistic Association.

born-again Christian teacher or educator? Hi, this is Joyce Lin, principal of Calvary Chapel Christian School. At CCCS, we are currently accepting applications for the 2026-27 school year. We're looking for dedicated teachers who love the Lord and share our desire to shape young lives through a Christian worldview. As a Christian discipleship school, our teaching staff partners with Christian families to educate students both spiritually and academically. If you hold a bachelor's degree or higher and want to join

0: Welcome to The Word for Today, featuring the Bible teaching ministry of Pastor Chuck Smith, founder of the Calvary Chapel Movement. This radio program is a chapter-by-chapter, verse-by-verse study through the entire Bible. And on today's edition of The Word for Today, Pastor Chuck continues his message, Live a Separated Life, as we pick up in 1 Peter chapter 1, verse 14. And now, with today's study, here's Pastor Chuck.
1: Peter here is saying, as obedient children, don't fashion your life after the former life, which was lived after the lust of your flesh, governed over by your flesh, your mind and life governed by your fleshly desires. And as you look around at the world today, the world apart from Christ is a world that is governed by the desires of their flesh. That's what a person lives for, to fulfill their fleshly needs. That's what the world talks about. But as he which has called you is holy, so be ye holy in all your manner of living. So we've been called to live a separated life, a life of holiness, a life of purity, not living after our flesh or the desires of our flesh, but living after the Spirit. Because it is written, be ye holy, for I am holy. God's declaration when he gave the law unto the people. And if you call on the Father, who without respect of persons judges according to every man's work, pass the time of your sojourning here in fear. That is, in reverence of God. For as much as ye know that you were not redeemed with corruptible things as silver and gold from that empty former life. Again, as obedient children, not fashioning yourselves according to the former lust in your ignorance. No longer ignorant of the things of God and the things of the Spirit. So we no longer live that empty life after the flesh, but now the rich life after the Spirit. We've been redeemed, set free from the bondage of sin, set free from the slavery to our flesh. Not with corruptible things as silver and gold. Silver and gold have only temporal value. There is no eternal value to them at all. Only temporal value. When you're talking about a man's soul, you're talking about something that is eternal. You cannot purchase something that is eternal with things of temporal value. You cannot buy salvation. You cannot earn salvation. You do not deserve salvation. It is a gift of God and is a work of grace. It is something that you receive, the work which God has done. So, we've been redeemed not with corruptible things like silver and gold, from that empty life that we used to live, that we receive by tradition from our fathers. And of course, writing to the Jews, he's writing about all of the traditional things that the Jew is even to the present day caught up in. And I mean, they have a lot of tradition. Now, we do.

0: too. I mean, we've got just a lot of traditional things that are deeply ingrained in our culture that it would be better, we would be better off if we could get rid of them. This tradition of celebration of Christmas. It's only traditional. Oh. Scrooge. Do away with Christmas. How could you? But you see, how we sort of recoil at the thought of not celebrating Christmas because it's so deeply a part of our tradition. But you see, the church only put a Christian name on a pagan holiday so that the Christians could join in the celebration of the pagan holiday and make it legitimate for Christians to join in. Christians didn't want to feel left out of this pagan celebration of Saturnalia, the passing of the winter solstice. And so they put a Christian name to it. They said, oh, it's Christmas, it's Christmas, and we'll celebrate the birthday of Jesus. Though he wasn't born December 25th. Yet, we'll celebrate the birthday of Jesus, and so you can all go out and you can do the things that the world does. You can buy your gifts, and you can decorate your trees, and you can, you know, join the pagan world in their celebration of Saturnalia, helping the poor old solstice. Be sure and put the lights around the house and on your trees and all, so that you can help the sun make it through. You know, after all, we got to help poor old Saul out. He's about to die. Days are getting shorter. Every day is getting shorter. It's just about gone. The 22nd of December. Oh, it's almost, you know, this is about it. You know, it's almost over. Sun is just about ready to flicker out. Get your candles lit. Get your lights lit, you know, help it out. And all right, by the 25th, it's observable that the days are getting longer. We made it. We helped the old sun. All right, let's celebrate. Let's get drunk and let's pass out presents and let's decorate trees and, you know, have a big celebration. The sun made it through. Let's legitimize it, though, for Christians. So it's Christmas. We'll celebrate the birthday of Jesus. Make sure that your celebration is more Christian than pagan, please. The vain traditions received from our fathers. Hard to break them, isn't it? But we've been redeemed not with the corruptible things from that empty life of vain traditions, but with the precious blood of Jesus Christ. As of a lamb without blemish and without spot. Redemption. This is all intertwined back in the Old Testament. The idea, the concept of redemption. The idea of a sacrificial lamb. Going back to the Passover. The firstborn to be slain in every household. Protect your house. Take a lamb out of the flock. Let the lamb be the substitute for the firstborn. Take a lamb of the first year without spot and without blemish. Kill it, put its blood in a basin, and with hyssop, sprinkle the blood upon the lintels and the doorposts of your house. And when I pass through the land tonight, when I see the blood, I will pass over that house. I'll know that there's been a sacrifice. A substitute lamb for the firstborn of the house. I'll pass over that house. And so this idea of a sacrificial lamb, God having provided ultimately his lamb, his son Jesus Christ, who shed his blood for the redemption of man. So the price of redemption, the blood of Jesus Christ, who verily was foreordained before the foundation of the world. Again, God had planned before he even created the world, knowing that man would fail, knowing that man would sin, but desiring to prove and to show to man how much he loved him. God planned before the foundation of the world to demonstrate his love by the sending of his son to bear man's sin, to take the responsibility of your guilt and to die in your place, thus proving that God loves you. You never need to doubt the love of God. All you have to do is look at the cross of Jesus Christ, and there God has declared, manifested his love towards us in that while we were sinners, Christ died for the ungodly. And so was ordained or foreordained before the foundation of the world, but was manifest. Though it was planned of God from the beginning, it was not fulfilled until Jesus came and went to the cross, manifest in these last times for you, who by him, by Jesus Christ, you believe in God that raised him from the dead and gave him glory, that your faith and hope might be in God. Seeing that you have purified your souls in obeying the truth through the Spirit unto unfeigned love of the brethren, see that you love one another with a pure heart fervently. And truly the message of the gospel to those who have received it is that we are to love one another. Jesus said, a new commandment that I give unto you, that ye love one another even as I have loved you. By this sign shall men know that you are my disciples, that you love one another. And Paul describes the kind of love that we're to have for each other. Love suffers long and is kind. It envies not. It doesn't vaunt itself, is not proud, isn't puffed up, doesn't behave itself strangely, seeks not its own, but believes all things, bears all things, hopes all things, endures all things. It never fails. That's the kind of love we're to have for one another. Loving one another with a pure heart fervently. The greatest demonstration the church can give to the world is the love within the body for each other. Loving one another with unfeigned, that is not that fake love that is so often a part of the whole world scene. Oh, darling, I love that dress you're wearing tonight. Just phony. People say, oh, I don't go to church because there's so many hypocrites in the church. Then you should not go to movies. There's more hypocrisy in that crowd than there is in any church crowd. Unfeigned love, not faking it. Love each other with a pure heart fervently. Being born again, thanks be unto God who has begotten us again. Being born again, not of corruptible seed. Now, I was born once of corruptible seed. I am the byproduct of my dad and mom, receiving 23 chromosomes from each. I'm an interesting composite of them both. But the fact that it is corruptible seed is very obvious by the aging processes that have taken place through the years as the catabolic forces have worked. And I'm gradually eroding away. Born once of corruptible seed. But I've been born again of incorruptible seed. The new life that I have isn't going to pass. It's going on forever. Being born again, not of corruptible seed, but of incorruptible by the word of God. It was the word of God planted in my heart that brought forth spiritual life. For the word of God is alive and powerful, sharper than a two-edged sword, able to divide between the bone and marrow and soul and the spirit, is a discerner of the thoughts and the intents of the hearts of man. I've been born again by the word of God. Jesus said, a sower went forth to sow in the field, and he planted his seed. Some fell on the wayside, some fell on stony ground, some fell among thorns, some fell on good ground. And then later on he said, now the disciples said, Lord, explain to us that parable. What are you talking about? And Jesus said, the field is the world, and the seed is the word of God. We've been born again by incorruptible seed, the word of God, that incorruptible seed whereby we have been born into a spiritual life. And though the old man perishes day by day, the new man is renewed by the Spirit. Hey, I'm stronger, healthier than I've ever been in my whole life spiritually. Though I have more aches and pains and decrepitness in the old body than I've ever had in my whole life physically. As the old man perishes, the new man is becoming stronger day by day. And one of these days, this old body just isn't going to be able to handle the new man. And so my spirit will move from this corrupting body into the new building of God, a house not made with hands, eternal in the heavens. This inheritance that is incorruptible, undefiled, fades not away, reserved in heaven for me, because I'm being kept by the power of God through faith. So, the flesh is like grass, and all of the glory of man is like the flower of grass. The grass withers, the flower thereof falls away, but the word of God endures forever. So things that are passing, things that are lasting. We've been redeemed, not with corruptible things that are going to pass away, silver and gold, but with the precious blood of Jesus Christ. I've been born again, not with the corruptible seed, but the incorruptible, the word of God, which lives and abides forever. Jesus said, heaven and earth will pass away, but my words will never pass away. The universe is gradually wearing down. The sun is giving off 1,200,000 tons of mass every second. Gradually wearing down. That is irrecoverable mass. One day the sun's going to flicker and die. Maybe it will go into a supernova first, flare and die. They estimate another 15, 20 billion years and the sun's going to have had it. That's right, the word of God will still be around. I'll still be around because I've been born by the word of God into this incorruption, this new life, this eternal life. Heaven and earth will pass away. My word, Jesus said, will never pass away. I've been born by that word of God. That word which abides forever. The flesh, all flesh is as grass. That is, it's going to perish. It's going to, like the flower, it's going to wither and die. But the word of the Lord endures forever. And this is the word which by the gospel is preached unto you. Hey, we've got something. We've got hold of something here that's eternal. Something that's going to last forever. And I have been born again by that into this eternal life. Wherefore, laying aside all malice and all guile and all hypocrisy and all envying and all evil speaking, set these things aside. We're to love one another with a pure heart fervently. Set aside the envying. The hypocrisy, the guile, the evil speaking. And as newborn babes desire the sincere milk of the word that you may grow thereby. If so be that you have tasted that the Lord is gracious. There are so many people who desire sensationalism. They desire the hot fudge sundaes. And you can see them advertising the spiritual hot fudge sundaes in the papers every Sunday, you know. Come and see. Come and taste the hot fudge. You know, delicious. And ours is more exciting than anybody else's. Guaranteed to scintillate your senses. Get you excited. Emotionally. You don't grow by that, though. That's the problem. You see, it may taste good, it may be exciting to eat, but it isn't nourishing. It doesn't strengthen you. It has very little value when the real testing comes. You'll find yourself weak and anemic. But if you have partaken of the Word of God and you know from the Word God is good, God is gracious, then when the trials come, you're strengthened by that Word and that knowledge of the goodness and the graciousness of God. So desire the sincere milk of the Word that you might grow thereby, just like a new baby. And how I love to see these new babes in Christ. These people have just been born again by the Spirit recently. How I love to see them devouring the Word. The Word of God going out. Desire the sincere milk of the Word that you may grow thereby. It's the Word of God that feeds you, that develops spiritual growth. You cannot grow spiritually apart from the Word of God. Now, I'd like to emphasize that. You can only experience spiritual growth through the Word. It is the food that feeds the spiritual man. And apart from the Word of God, you cannot experience real spiritual growth. You can experience spiritual excitement through experiences and sensationalism, but you cannot experience real growth. That takes the Word of God. So desire the sincere milk of the Word that you may grow as newborn babes. If so be you've tasted that the Lord is gracious, the Lord to whom coming as unto a living stone, disallowed indeed of men, but chosen of God and precious. It's interesting to me. Here's big old rough Peter, the fisherman. I mean, he's just as tough as nails. You know, he's ready for anything. Ready for a fight. You want to fight? You know, want to take Jesus? Man, he draws his sword and he starts to flail. You know, I mean, he's ready for it. You know, odds against him, all these soldiers, hey, he'll see it out, you know. Tough, rough guy. And what seems to be his favorite word when he gets... You know, he's a marshmallow when you come around the things of the Spirit. His favorite word is precious. Now, that's not a word for a big, tough guy, you know, precious. I love the way the Lord makes marshmallows out of some of these jocks, you know. Just, it's beautiful to me. And so, all the way through, you'll find Peter using this word precious. I think that's precious.
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0: Now may the Lord be with you and keep you in His love and grace, watching over you, guiding you, protecting you through this week. 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
2: 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Box 8000, Costa Mesa, California, 92628. 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That's right here on the next edition of The Word for Today.

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1: 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This 2.5-day conference begins Thursday, August 20th at 1 p.m. and continues on Friday, August 21st and Saturday, August 22nd from 8 to 4 p.m. The focus of this year's conference is the work of the Holy Spirit in the church and in the world, with sessions from an outstanding lineup of K-Lite Bible teachers, including Don McClure, Raul Reese, Bill Stonebreaker, John Randall, Ron Hint, Travis Carey, Terry Gray, Steve Winery, plus guest Frank Figueroa, and women's sessions from Jean McClure and Michelle Randall. Let's enter into a fresh sense of the work and power of the Holy Spirit, that we might all make a difference in the church and in the world. 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

0: At Calvary Chapel Christian School, the faculty brings faith and experience to the classrooms. School principal Mrs. Joyce Lund carries a bachelor's degree in education and developing master's degree in literacy. 15 years with the Hawaii DOE, 20 years at CCCS, including 2.5 years as a professional certified educational therapist from the National Institute for Learning Development, and a proud parent of 2 CCCS graduates.
1: Aloha everyone, this is Mrs. Lund, principal of Calvary Chapel Christian School. 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
2: Aloha and praise the Lord. My name is Jason Keone Koloma, and I'm a native from Wamanalo, Oahu. I'm an associate pastor of U-Turn for Christ on Kauai. Like many, I was addicted to drugs and crime and led an evil lifestyle. But God got a hold of me while in my darkest hour and radically changed my life. 2 Corinthians 5:17 says, "If anyone is in Christ Jesus, he's a new creation. Old things have passed. Behold, all things become new." Like the word says, I'm a new creation, living a joyful life on the island of Kauai, helping and leading men from once where I was in bondage and in sin that the world only has to offer. If you know anyone struggling and battling with addiction, look us up. Much aloha and God bless.
3: 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That's 778-4751. 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

0: from the Heart is Senior Pastor Joe Foch. We're currently in the New Testament, going verse by verse through the book of Philippians. On today's broadcast, we'll continue our study beginning in chapter 1. Before we finish, I'll give you some additional information so you can contact us with any questions or comments. But first, open your Bible to Philippians chapter 1 and let's join Pastor Joe as he begins.
1: The spiritual care of the church is dependent upon those who the Lord calls and equips to oversee and to watch and to tend and to feed the flock of God. A spiritual gift. It can't be earned. It can't be, you don't get it at graduation. It isn't something that man confers upon you. It has to come from the Lord. What's probably destroyed the church in America is ordination being lowered to something that somebody can earn by so many years of academic work. And ordination has never been that. It's by the hand of God. And no doubt there are those that are called to take that route. And then it's a great, you know, asset to them if they go in that direction. But that is all dependent upon the calling of God. So there's some form to this church. Verse 2, he begins, as so often he does, grace be to you and peace from God our Father and from the Lord Jesus Christ. You know it's always this order. You've been here for years. You've heard this many times. I'm going to say it again because repetition is always the best way to learn. It is always grace and peace. It is never peace and grace. People who seek for peace in this life without knowing the grace of God first never find peace. Peace in this world is dependent upon experiencing first the grace of God, and that is the unmerited favor of God given to us through his Son, Jesus Christ. And certainly, charis would reflect so much the Greek way of welcoming or saying hello to someone, the greeting. Peace would reflect the Hebrew shalom, but the order is always grace and peace. We remember, you and I, that Jesus died on the cross and said it is finished. He didn't say it was almost finished. He didn't say it's going to be finished, pretty well finished. He said it's finished. The work of salvation is finished. That comes to us now through God's grace. Religion is, it is started, and it keeps going. That's religion. Grace is, it is finished. Religion is people continually trying to be religious, trying to be holy saints, trying to be something in their own effort, and then constantly living frustrated lives because they don't measure up to the standards that they set. Grace is something that God has pronounced upon us judicially, and now we are growing in grace and in the knowledge of the Lord Jesus Christ. And what we believe and what God has pronounced upon us is becoming, as time goes on, should be becoming more and more a reality in our lives. So grace, then peace to the saints at Philippi that he loves. Verse 3, I thank my God upon every remembrance of you, always in every prayer of mine for you all, making request with joy for your fellowship in the gospel from the first day until now, being confident of this very thing, that he which hath begun a good work in you will perform it until the day of Jesus Christ. Paul says, I think of the Corinthian church, and he loves them. He says in the beginning, thinks of the Galatian church, you know, there they were, they were Gentiles, they started circumcising themselves. He thinks of the church in Thessalonica, he told them about the second coming, they all quit their jobs, they're standing around looking up the sky. You know, he says when he thinks of this church in Philippi, they've had a koinonia, a partnership from the beginning. Not just in financial support, that was part of it, but the idea is they have stood with Paul. They have been committed to be partners with Paul in his missionary endeavors. And remember, Paul, as an apostle, was not just a missionary going from place to place preaching. He was a church planner. He would go somewhere, share Christ, and unless he was driven out of town then, do his best to see a church planted and leave that behind. And he said they have been partners with him. And he says, I have sweet memories of you. Thinking back to the beginning, he said, here I am. In fact, he says, I'm here chained to a guard right now, and it reminds me of Philippi. He said, I'm thinking about you guys all the time. That was my first experience there.

0: with you all. And he says, I thank God whenever I think of you. And no doubt that vision, no doubt, thank you, Lord, you didn't let me go to Bithynia. Thank you, Lord, that your spirit forbid us from going in that direction. We didn't understand at first, Lord, and we were frustrated. But Lord, I see your wisdom now. And as I think of these saints in this church at Philippi again, Lord, how I thank you. Longing, he says, to fellowship with them. But in verse 6, he says this, being confident of this very thing, that he, that's the Lord, which began a good work in you, shall perform it unto the day of Jesus Christ. I long to see you. It's been years. Paul would see them again, but he has no certainty of that. He said, I long to see you. And he's going to say, whether I see you or not, he's going to say that at one point. But Paul says, you know, I have this confidence when I think of you. I long to see you again. I always give thanks when I pray for you guys. But I know this, that he who began a good work in you is going to complete it unto the day. I know I'm going to see you again sooner or later. Here, there, in the air. That's what he's saying to them. You know, because he knows they're saved. That's what he's professing his confidence in the fact that they're saints. And Paul knows there's two groups of people, the saints and the ain'ts. And he knows that those in Philippi are the saints. And he's saying, I have this great confidence that he who began a good work in you is going to complete it till that day. I'm going to see you again. Now look, that flies in the face of so many deist and deist theology who say, you know, God set the world in motion and he's uninvolved since, and he lets everything roll out however it rolls out. No, Paul says, no, no. He's concerned with our spiritual birth, and then he's concerned with our spiritual growth and maturity, that he is a father and a shepherd. He is our Lord, that he never takes his hand off of our lives. We are his blood-bought children, and he is intimately involved with us every day of our lives. He's not standing at some distance. You see, when he died on the cross, he said, it is finished. But the Bible doesn't say he is finished. It just says it is. The issue of sin and death and salvation, that's finished. But he's not. He's committed to continue the work that he's begun in us, in each of us as individuals, and complete it to the day of Christ. What a great thing. We'll get to see those Philippians soon. Even as it is fitting for me to think this of you all, here's why, because I have you in my heart, and not just in his mind, in my heart, inasmuch as both in my bonds and in the defense and confirmation of the gospel, you all are partakers of my grace. For God is my record, how greatly I long after you all in the bowels of Christ. Paul says he prays this way and he thinks of them because he loves them, because it's in his heart. No wonder they're such a great, you know, sometimes we think of Paul as the pragmatist, the theologian. You know, we see Paul, he's got that edge, you know. God, I'll smite you, you whitewashed tomb. You remember when he got smacked there and then in front of the Sanhedrin, you know, he forgot Jesus said, turn the other cheek. And he said to the high priest, God, I'll smack you, you whitewashed tomb. And then you remember at the end of his life in 2 Timothy there where he's passing off the scene and he's very emotional and everybody's forsaken. Demas hath forsaken me, having loved this present world. Luke alone is with me and I'm here. When you come, bring those parchments from Troas and my cloak, it's warm here in prison. And I just want to sit with the Bible and that Alexander, that coppersmith, God will get him. You know, I mean, he's got that edge to him. But evidently, he has a very tender edge too. And he says that he loves these saints, that they are in his heart. And he says he yearns for them with the very bowels of Christ. You know, it's an interesting thing, see? We can do the work of God without doing the will of God. And I've seen it. And I can fall into it. You know, it's the will of God, first and foremost, for us to love one another. As I have loved you, that's what Jesus says. And that our motivation for serving should be serving Christ and not serving man, not to get attention, not to get recognition, Not just moving in empty momentum. Well, this is the right thing to do, so I have to do it. I signed up for Sunday school, so I have to go today. You know, you can do the work of God without doing the will of God. The will of God is to serve him with the right attitude, out of the right heart. And part of the greatness of Paul is he says this, and he's not saying this lightly, that they're in his heart and he's yearning after them with the very bowels of Christ. Remarkable. And this I pray, that your love may abound yet more and more in knowledge and in all judgment, that you may approve things that are excellent, that you may be sincere and without offense until the day of Christ. Look what he says here. And this I pray, as he yearns after them, as he thinks about it, he gives thanks for them. This I pray, that your love may abound more and more, agape. Now what it's telling us is the fruit of the Spirit is love, agape. Joy, peace, long-suffering, meekness, temperance, patience, and so forth. Against such things, there's no law. But what it's saying is, Paul says, I want the agape that you have to abound more and more until the day of Christ. So whatever measure of agape we have today can be increased. And he doesn't want them just to grow in agape, but to grow in epignosis, in knowledge and understanding also. In other words, just a foolish and open love without understanding causes all kinds of problems in the church. You know, you look at some of the strange doctrines and some of the kookaboos in the church today, and you know, because people think, well, we're supposed to love one another, and they see somebody doing something crazy, and they think, well, I don't know, it doesn't seem right to me, but we're supposed to love one another. Wait a minute. He wants them to grow in love and in knowledge. In love and in knowledge. Very important. Grow in grace and in the knowledge of the Lord Jesus Christ. He says here that the reason being that you may approve the things that are excellent, that you may be sincere and without offense till the day of Christ. I want you to abound more and more in love and in knowledge and in all judgment, which is discernment, understanding. The reason that you may approve, that's a word for trying metals. Putting them in the crucible and trying them to see whether they're pure or whether there's an alloy there, whether there's dross. I want you to approve and for a church to be a church that is discerning, and a church to be a church that is not just a loving church, but a church that is knowledgeable, that has the Word of God at the center. And look, there are a lot of churches that have other things at the center. Holy laughter, health and wealth, seeker-friendly drama, experience, money. No. The Word of God is supposed to be at the center of the church. That you grow in love and in knowledge, that you might be discerning. And thereby, you should be able then to approve, to try, he says, the things that are excellent. That's a very interesting word. It means to differ. Try the things that are excellent, the things that differ. But it's differ in this sense, that God, you know, what is our goal? What's our standard? Our standard should be excellence. Not just, you know, I'm going to mope my way through this world and, you know, get into heaven by the skin of my pants. No, we should make a difference. There are things that are expedient, and there are things that are not expedient. That's why it uses the word to differ. Excellence is based on my ability and your ability to divide and say, that's carnal. Or that's not carnal, it's not wrong, but it's not expedient. This is the more excellent way for my life, for my family, for my church, for my walk, for my thoughts, for my meditation, for my health. This is the more excellent way. And that should be our standard. And he says he wants them to grow in love and in knowledge, and he wants them to be discerning so that they might try, like they're trying metal, the things that differ, the things that are excellent, so that excellence, you know, we want excellence to be the measure of our lives. I'm not content. I want more of Jesus Christ. I want every last drop. I want the things that are not Christ-like in me, that are selfish and carnal, I want them to lessen and to be gone. And I want to grow in grace and in the knowledge of Christ. I want more of Jesus and less of me. That's the standard there should be for all of us. And he's saying that to these Philippians, that you may approve the things that are excellent and that you may be sincere, that's without admixture, and without offense, not putting a stumbling block in somebody's way until the day of Christ. So look at the remarkable thing he says. He says, I love you. I'm writing this to you. You know that Timothy and I are slaves. We've given up all of our rights to serve Christ. And you are saints by the blood of Christ and by the work of God. He set your lives apart. Every time I think of you guys, my heart is filled with warm memories. You've been partners with me from the very beginning. And I'm longing to see you again. But I am certain of this, that he who has begun a good work in you will complete it until the day of Christ. I know I'm going to see you again one way or another. And I feel this way because you are always in my heart. I'm yearning after you with the bowels of Christ. I love you. When I think of your leaders, when I think of your church, when I think of the faces of the men and the women and the children, when I think of the kids that run around the sanctuary, Paul says, I love you guys, and it's on my heart. And because of that, I'm praying that, first of all, your agape would abound more and more, and that you would abound more and more in knowledge and understanding and in discernment, so that you wouldn't be deceived like the Corinthians are deceived and filled with admixture and filled with compromise. That you wouldn't be deceived like the Galatians are deceived and they're embracing this Judaism and legalism. That you wouldn't be deceived like somebody, Paul says, that you would be able to try, like testing metals, and discern which way is excellent. Make a difference between the things that are right and the things that are wrong. The calling of the spirit and the calling of the flesh. That you might be able to make a difference in these things, he says. So that you might be without admixture. He wants them to be pure. And that you wouldn't be putting a stumbling block in front of any, like the church in Corinth was stumbling so many. Until the day of Christ, being filled with the fruits of righteousness, notice, which are by, they're not by the Philippians, they're not by our strength, which are by Jesus Christ, unto the glory and the praise of God. What a great longing he has for this church whom he loves. But I would that you should understand, brethren, that the things which have happened unto me have fallen out rather unto the furtherance of the gospel. Now, they've heard that Paul's in prison in Rome. That's why they've sent Epaphroditus. They've sent an offering. They hear what's going on in his life. They loved him. They kept track of him. He said, I want you to understand this, that the things that have happened or fallen out to me have fallen out to me for the furtherance of the gospel. He says, I don't want you guys to be freaked out over this. It's God's will for my life. In fact, it's an interesting phrase there where it says, the things, King James says, which happened in italics. It's some translate it, the things dominating. Paul's acknowledging that circumstances in his life have dominated where he is and what's happening. He had gone there to Jerusalem, prayed with the elders of Ephesus on the beach at Miletus and said, I know that, you know, the Spirit tells me bonds and afflictions are awaiting. None of these things move me. I want to finish my course. He's warned by Agabus. He goes to Jerusalem, shaves his head. He goes in. He ends up in the temple, and a riot starts. The Romans come and rescue him, and when they get him up on the temple steps, he starts to speak to the crowd in Hebrew. Everybody settles down. And they listen to him until he says the word Gentiles. Then the riot starts up again. And Paul is in the prison cell that night, bummed. I guarantee he was bummed. Because all along he kept thinking, if I could only get to my brethren, if I could only get to Jerusalem, I'm a Jew of the Jews, of the tribe of Benjamin, circumcised on the eighth day. I know where they're at. I could really talk to them, you know. It's like Generation X. I'm cool, so I can relate to Generation X. And if I could just, he started a riot. He almost tore the whole temple apart. And he's bummed out, sitting in prison that night. Oh, yeah, I was a big help, you know. And Jesus appears to him and says, Paul, be of good courage. Be of good cheer. You did a great job. and now I'm taking you to Rome. Now you think when Jesus takes you to Rome, you're going on Lufthansa or Swiss Air or something. Well, how he gets to Rome is there's a plot and 40 guys swear they're going to kill Paul. They're not going to eat till he's dead. And then the Romans have to get him out of town and they're going by night galloping. They get him to Caesarea and he's there in a prison for 2 years held before finally they put him on. He makes an appeal to Caesar, Caesarea Appellate. He makes this appeal to Caesar and then they put him on a ship and he gets hit by a Euroclydon. So, as though a hurricane wouldn't be bad enough. He gets hit by this big storm and then shipwrecked. Finally, he survives that and he goes to warm himself by the fire and a snake jumps out and bites his hand. I love Paul, says he shakes the varmint into the fire. I like Paul. And when they see that nothing happens to him, he doesn't die. A revival starts on the island. He sees Publius. You know, it takes you through the whole thing. And finally, he ends up in Rome. That wasn't the way I wanted to go, Lord. Finally, he ends up in Rome. And he says, the things that are dominating, these experiences of these last years that many would look at and say are out of control. Things are out of control. Paul says, no, no. They have happened, and I want you to understand this, to the furtherance. And he uses a very interesting term that comes from classical Greek, and it deals with pioneering. When the Roman troops would go into an area and cut down forests and make a pathway, that's the word that he uses. It's happened to the furtherance of the gospel.
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Thus saith the Lord, thy Redeemer, the Holy One of Israel, I am the Lord thy God, which teacheth thee to profit, which leadeth thee by the way that thou shouldest go.

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2: All right, our word today comes from Ruth chapter 3. And Boaz had eaten and drunk, and his heart was cheerful, and he went to lie down at the end of a heap of grain. And she came softly, uncovered his feet, and lay down. Now it happened at midnight that the man was startled and turned himself, and there a woman was lying at his feet. And he said, "Who are you?" So she answered, "I am Ruth, your maidservant. Take your maidservant under your wing, for you are a close relative." Now Ruth, if you read the story, she actually takes hold of the very blessing that Boaz had previously spoken over her after hearing how she had cared for her mother-in-law Naomi. He said, "The Lord repay your work, and a full reward be given to you by the Lord God of Israel, under whose wings you have come for refuge." Well, in essence, Ruth was saying to Boaz, "Hey, you can help fulfill that blessing that you spoke over me." You see, often God accomplishes his plans and purposes through the very people he brings into our lives.
3: My husband would yell at our kids. That's probably because he's never home.
4: Yeah, my wife's a great cook. 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
8: 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And as his story unfolds, Michael Jackson fulfills his childhood dream of becoming the biggest star in the world, concluding his narrative in 1988. 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I'm Adam Holtz for Plugged In by Focus on the Family.
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12: Perhaps you remember the 2002 film Minority Report, set 50 years in the future, where Tom Cruise's character is head of the pre-crime unit. In the film, advanced technology enables police to arrest and convict before a crime is even committed. Similarly, in real life, Japan's national police have announced they're experimenting with advanced artificial intelligence-powered security cameras to stop major crimes before they happen. While Christians would be wise to be informed about AI, we must not allow ourselves to live in fear. God has not given us a spirit of fear, so let's refuse to allow AI's genuine dangers to replace God's peace. People often ask me if artificial intelligence is ultimately part of the Antichrist plan to control people. The honest answer is no one, not even your favorite prophecy teacher, knows. While Christians would be wise to keep up with these issues, and TechWise will do this for you, we must remember that our Lord instructs us in Luke 19 verse 13 to do business till I come. In other words, keep doing what he has already called you to do. What we should be most concerned about is advancing his kingdom and spreading the gospel of peace.
11: You'll find a wide variety of additional helpful resources at bradhuddleston.com.

0: 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This 2.5-day conference begins Thursday, August 20th at 1 p.m. and continues on Friday, August 21st and Saturday, August 22nd from 8 to 4 p.m. The focus of this year's conference is the work of the Holy Spirit in the church and in the world, with sessions from an outstanding lineup of K-Lite Bible teachers, including Don McClure, Raul Reese, Bill Stonebreaker, John Randall, Ron Hint, Travis Carey, Terry Gray, Steve Winery, plus guest Frank Figueroa, and women's sessions from Jean McClure and Michelle Randall. Let's enter into a fresh sense of the work and power of the Holy Spirit, that we might all make a difference in the church and in the world. 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
1: This is Ann Graham Lotz with Daily Light for Daily Living. Noah was totally helpless to change his situation. There was nothing he could do except to stay on the ark and tend to the needs of his family and the animals until God brought deliverance. He had to keep his faith in God while simply waiting out the silence that followed the storm. Although God had been silent, he had not forgotten Noah. In fact, since Noah and his family were the only living persons on earth, we can be sure they had God's undivided attention every moment. Listen to me. Do you think God's silence in your life means he has forgotten you? Oh, no. God says in Isaiah 49, verses 15 to 16, "I will not forget you. See, I've inscribed you on the palms of my hands." You are in God's heart and on his mind every moment. He is fully informed of your circumstances and will bring about change when the time is right. Trust him. This is Ann Graham Lotz.

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1: 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What do you do when the lights go out? What is the discipline of darkness?
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2: 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It is our desire that you would grow in your knowledge of God's Word and experience a deeper relationship with Jesus Christ as you study with us verse by verse through the Bible. 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
3: We're in Ephesians tonight. We're in chapter 5. And Paul is giving us a course on marriage, or in marriage, tonight. In this section of Paul's letter to the Ephesians, Paul makes a sharp course change in chapter 4. For in the first three chapters, Paul plotted out Christian doctrine and our standing as believers in Christ. What it is to be in Christ. Then, beginning in chapter 4, Paul made a heading towards Christian duty, our part. Now, in the last half of chapter 5, Paul sets sail into intense practicality for us. He does this by clear instruction for the Christian home, beginning with verse 21 and ending in Ephesians 6:9. Now, the reformer Martin Luther called this section of Paul's letter the Hospital, or which is German, Haustafel, which is German for house table. The household table is where most talk over the family plans and duties are discussed. You know what I'm talking about. Husband and wife sitting at the table, the kids are in bed, maybe you're drinking a cup of coffee, you can't sleep anyway, so why not? And you've got more month than money. You know what those months are like, you know, as a homeowner, when there's more bills than you got money for and you got to decide which ones you're going to pay and which ones you might wait a little longer to the very last moment before the bill collector comes and then you put the checks in the mail. Matter of fact, you don't even answer the phone for the rest of the month because you don't want to hear, Mr. Rodriguez, where's your, you're late.
4: You know, I'm pretty sure I sent that. You sure you didn't get it yet?
3: The house table is where the couples go over these kinds of difficulties. What are we going to do with Junior? He's an eighth grader now, and he thinks he's a full-grown man. He's such a knucklehead. He needs to grow up, you know. What are we going to do? And, oh, my little girl, oh, she's, you know, all those worries and things we consider at that table of meeting. Well, it's important to understand that in the midst of all of that, God is there. And He is the silent listener to our every conversation. He knows exactly what's going on in our lives. He knows what we're confronting in our life's challenges. And He knows just what we need to get by. And so He waits and waits until we invite Him to the table. And then He begins to minister. Paul covers three areas of family life in this passage, beginning in verse 21 with chapter 5. He begins to deal with the household duties, and he covers the areas of family life between wives and husbands, children and parents, and then slaves and masters. Our study of this section will first look at how wives can bring blessings to their marriage and the house table in verses 22 through 24. Our next study will cover the strengths husbands bring to the table in verses 25 through 33. These blessings and strengths that the wives and husbands bring to their family tables end in glory and honor to the Lord. And so we begin with this charted course. Paul is charting a course for the Ephesians to take, which will truly end in glory and with the consummation of their lives being one of pure joy. And he does this with a measured care here. He gives them a God-given order of what we're to carry out in submission to one another and to the Lord. The word submit in our language today, in our modern English, is an explosive counter-cultural term today. As we live in an age of liberality, submission breeds thoughts of oppression, subjugation, supremacy, if you will. Last weekend in Charlottesville, there was a big riot with the white supremacists going nuts and everything. And everybody was upset with the president because he didn't come down hard enough on the neo-Nazi movement and such. And a lot of people are demonstrating in the streets and saying that Trump is a bigot and that he's a supremacist and all this kind of thing. This is the kind of thing that Paul was addressing in his day. Nothing is new under the sun. We're still dealing with the same old issues of supremacy, of hatred and strife and envy and jealousy. Teach submission today, however, and you run the risk of being vilified, the risk of being called a racist, a bigot. But their perversions of God's word is no reason to throw out what Paul tells us about submission. You see, people who conduct themselves in this way are really small-minded men. They act like unmerciful emperors in their homes, when in reality they're insecure and they make frightened decisions. They order their wives around, telling them how to dress, even how to wear their hair. They misinterpret biblical truth. Misogynistic men abuse the Bible, and their marriages are based on self-fulfillment and not a lifelong commitment to sacrificial love and devotion. Why did you get married?
4: Oh, I was in love.
3: Well, what do you mean by that? What do you mean you were in love? What does that mean to you?
4: Well, I just had a deep affection for that person.
3: They're the one for me. They're it. What is it? Well, it's, you know, that happy feeling inside. Really? Is that love? I don't think Jesus had a happy feeling inside when he went to the cross. It's true. I don't think he was humming "Oh Happy Day" and it's in the back of his mind. Oh happy day, yes, I'm going to wash all their sins away. No, that's not what he was thinking.
4: He was thinking of the torment of being separated from the Father for the first time, something he had never known, because he was taking upon himself the sin of the world, all the world, throughout its history. He took upon himself. Today, we act like sin is no big deal because of the age of grace, because we don't earn salvation. It is a gift from God. We kind of lightheartedly at times deal with sin. What's the big deal, people will ask. So what if people want to have same-sex relationships? What's wrong with that? Everything. It is an open defiance of God's will. God created us male and female, Jesus said in the beginning, for the sole purpose that a man would marry a woman, breed children, and continue the human race. We've perverted it. And today that perversion is celebrated. Adultery? That's all the time nowadays. And it's the tip of the iceberg of the problems of marriage. Most of the marriage problems are centered around financial issues. As the family table becomes a place of a battlefield rather than a place where a couple seeks the Lord to find ways and resources to make ends meet and make difficult decisions. They put it on a charge card without thinking about the money that will be due at the end of that 30 days. They spend money they don't have, living beyond their means because they want to keep up with the Joneses or impress other people with their latest software and their cool computers and all the other things, the toys of this generation. They misinterpret what it is to be meek and humble, what it means to be loving and kind and generous. And it's an abuse of the Bible. Most marriages today are based on self-fulfillment and not a lifelong commitment of sacrificial love and devotion. Someone who truly loves another will give their life for them. And Jesus was the supreme model of that on Calvary. When he went to the cross, he paid a debt that we could not pay for a people who could care less. But he did it anyway. Because of the age to come, an age
3: when the kingdom of God would be preached, the gospel would go out to every generation, and all would hear the glories of our God and come to him in believing faith. Today, when problems arise, men and women simply leave, and marriage is treated like a fashion sense. Oh, my marriage was so yesterday. I just had to get out. I'm done. The Bible is not kind to those who quit on marriage. They are known as adulterers, fornicators, harlots, and even whoremongers. That's what the Bible calls people who do that in marriage. What today's marriage needs are is one, a clear understanding of Scripture. There's nothing degrading about the ordered equality of God's Word. They are the key to raising our marriages to heavenly heights. This text is led by the commandment that we be filled with the Holy Spirit. A call for a coordinated love is what is taking place here. As Paul, using four participles, calls for a joint submission by all believers. Verse 21 in the New Living Translation is this: submit to one another out of reverence for Christ. When we're full of the Spirit as husbands, wives, parents, children, slaves, masters, we'll serve each other with the heart of Jesus Christ. In Philippians chapter 2, verses 5 through 8, Paul said this in the New Living Translation: you must have the same attitude that Christ Jesus had. Though he was God, he did not think of equality with God as something to cling to. Instead, he gave up his divine privileges. He took the humble position of a slave and was born as a human being. When he appeared in human form, he humbled himself in obedience to God and died a criminal's death on a cross. The entire passage of Ephesians 5:21 through 6:9 rides on the surging wave of mutuality between brothers and sisters in Christ, between husbands and wives and sons and daughters and masters and slaves. Submission falls on three groups. First, wives, children, and slaves. Wives submit to their husbands, children to their parents, and slaves to their masters. On the other side, instead of submission, husbands are to love their wives as Christ loved us, sacrificially, looking to their concerns before our own, men. That's what it means. Instead of dreaming of the big truck with the big wheels and all this other stuff, or whatever boy toys you're into, you're thinking about your bride's needs, the household needs, and the desires for your family instead. Parents are not to infuriate their children, but lovingly guide them. Masters are to treat their slaves justly and not as mere property. The call to a Spirit-filled submission that Paul issued here began with a wifely submission, but touches every aspect of the human experience, as we'll read. What a wife's submission is not is what we see here. Now let's read on. Wives, submit to your own husbands as to the Lord. For the husband is the head of the wife, as also Christ is the head of the church, and he is the Savior of the body. Therefore, just as the church is subject to Christ, so let wives be to their own husbands in everything. In verse 22, we see that a wife's submission is to the Lord. Husbands are not incarnate gods to be worshipped by women. Most women already get that today. As a matter of fact, there's one thing that's come out of the last generation, the hippie generation, and all that of the late.
2: 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You can also hear other teachings by Pastor Mike. Have a prayer request or comment? 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
3: 20th century was a woman's liberation movement where they know they're every bit as good as men, if not better. And to that end, it is just as much rebellion to go against the things that God's word says to them about their lives. But at the same time, husbands aren't to take advantage of their position in Christ. A wife's submission is owed to the Lord and not to the husband per se. There are important questions that are here. Why emphasize wifely submission? And what does this submission entail? Well, Paul speaks of that in verse 23 when he goes on to say, "For the husband is the head of the wife, as also Christ is the head of the church, and he is the Savior of the body." The answer to the first question is that the truth behind headship is the reinterpreted meaning. Head in the Greek, kephale, carries the idea of source rather than authority over. In other words, husbands aren't the boss of the marriage, but they are the source of leadership. They're the ones who have to make the final decision, and they're the ones that have to live with the results of that final decision. They're the ones that are to take upon themselves the heavy load of the responsibility to see that things get done. And they source to their family the things that make the decisions easier for them to follow his leadership that way, through service, sacrifice, and devotion. That is what a husband is. He is a source and not the authority over. But in this context, we see how many have twisted that around. And they look at source as something to be possessed rather than submit to. Dr. Wayne Grudem, in a careful study of 2,336 instances of the Greek word kephale, says, "No instances were discovered in which kephale had the meaning of source or origin." F.F. Bruce says, "In this context, the word head has the idea of authority attached to it after the analogy of Christ's headship over the church. Christ was the source of salvation, and he was the authority over all the church." This is the type of headship that Paul was alluding to. What does this type of headship look like? It is a servant leadership. Husbands are to exercise a leadership of a Savior-style servant leadership. He must lead with the kind of love that is even willing to die for that whom he loves, or those whom he loves. As Jesus said in Mark 10:45, "For even the Son of Man did not come to be served, but to serve and to give his life a ransom for many." In Luke 22:26, he said, "Not so you, but on the contrary, he who is greatest among you, let him be as the younger, and he who governs as he who serves." Or in other words, if you want to be great in the kingdom of heaven, be the servant of all. Headship has definite limits. It never commands what God forbids. So men, you need to keep your minds pure and away from filthy, perverted ideas and thoughts that the world embraces today. For the Lord would never command something that was against his word. And on the other hand, we should not forbid what God commands. When I was a youth pastor for years, a lot of parents, in order to punish their kids, wouldn't let them come to youth group. I'm thinking, wait a minute, we're teaching them the word of God, practically, explaining to them how it will equip their lives and make them better people, and parents want to keep them away from that. I would talk to the parents and say, why are you doing that? Take something else away from them. Take their allowance away from them for a week. That'll get their attention. But don't keep them from church. They need to hear the word. And then the parents would wonder why, when I would say something to their kids, they would receive it. But when the parents would say the same thing, the kids weren't really paying attention. I had replaced them as parents in their lives, not on purpose, but just by the pure teaching of the word and the encouragement that they were receiving. And the kids, on the other hand, were honoring me as a person of authority in their lives because I spoke with the power and authority of God's word. That's what happens when we expose our kids to Scripture. I look at our young people today, those who have come to church regularly, that come to midweek and youth group ministry. Those kids are on fire for Jesus. Those kids are walking with God. And those kids aren't problems to their parents for the most part. Oh, there's always the one kid who thinks they're the coolest and don't have to do what everybody else does, but they're few and far between. Most of the kids today, they don't mind hanging around the old geezers like us. On Monday nights, they come over to the men's prayer meeting and start talking with us. So instead of hanging around with their own age, hey, go leave us alone. We don't want you in here. We're praying. No, that's not what we tell them. But I think it's cool that they don't mind being seen with a bunch of old geezers. Because men's prayer, there's not very many young people in there. Maybe one or two. Men's prayer, it's all the veteranos. You know what I'm saying? The homeboys, the old guys. They're at men's prayer because they know what it takes to be a true Christian in this world. And I think the kids like that. I think they see that as a source of encouragement and strength to them. That's why some of the guys buy pizza for the kids once a month. And they have a pizza night in the youth group so they can invite their friends from school and the different things that we've funded for them on our own. That's what leadership is to look like. It has limits, but it also does not forbid. It can never be used selfishly. The hospital or the household table demands reciprocal duties. Husbands are to love their wives. Parents care for their children. Masters treat their slaves well. And there is no bullying allowed. Headship carries responsibility. In May of 1943, Dietrich Bonhoeffer, great, great German scholar, theologian, evangelist, and prisoner, wrote his famous wedding sermon from the prison cell where he was being held by Hitler. He was executed for rebelling against the Nazis. He wrote this sermon to his friends Eberhard Bethage and his fiancée Renate Schleicher. And as he came toward the end, he wrote this. Now when the husband is called the head of the wife, and it goes on to say, as Christ is the head of the church, something of the divine splendor is reflected in our earthly relationships. And this reflection we should recognize and honor. The dignity that is here ascribed to man lies not in his capabilities or qualities of his own, but in the office conferred on him by his marriage. The wife should see her husband clothed in this dignity. But for him, it is he who is responsible for his wife, for their marriage, and for their home. On him falls the care and protection of the family. He represents it to the outside world. He is its mainstay and comfort. He is the master of the house who exhorts, punishes, helps, and comforts, and stands for it before God. Men, how are you doing? According to Bonhoeffer's description here, how are you doing as the kind of man that is responsible for his wife and his children and for the protection of the family? Are you a stand-up man? Are you a stand-up husband? Are you always putting your wife down? Or maybe do you belittle your kids in front of others, calling them little names like brats and other things like that instead of the kids that they are? What are you investing in your kids when you do that? You're building walls between you and your children instead of erecting a fortress around them. Headship is a fearful thing. Bonhoeffer wrote this not because he was angry or frustrated at being in prison, but he wanted to continue the greatness of the family, which is the true strength of the church, which brings about healing and preservation and brings about generations of faith and belief that lead to an everlasting legacy of righteousness and truth in the home. How would you like to be known as a household like that? There is a strength that goes beyond the normal strength when that is being lived out in the home. As a husband makes difficult decisions, it should be with a wife's full counsel. Great humility and dependence upon the Lord is a must, men. Why? Because of man's fallibility and responsibility. Headship is molded on Christ and demands a deep devotional life, beginning with intercessory prayer. It is a heart exposed to the light of Christ in prayer and Bible study that makes a man a true husband. And husbands, if this does not characterize your life, you're sinning, period. There is a leadership which not only convicts, but draws the world. And that is what our homes and the world needs more than anything else today. As we see the division in our country, the division in the world, as we see racism exploding before our very eyes, as we see how people are wanting to categorize what lives are more important than others, and what our children are being exposed to today through the media world and everything else, man, we need men and women who are submitted to one another in the fear of the Lord. Submission is to a course. Look at verse 24. Therefore, just as the church is subject to Christ, so let the wives be to their own husbands in everything. Ladies, we see the character of submission here tonight.
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6: Conservatives and some Republicans believe the Biden administration was corrupt, as was Hunter Biden. They criticize political deals, including Hunter's pardon by his father, and monetary deals that benefited Biden while he was president. But some of those same people are silent when it comes to President Trump's latest financial disclosure form, showing he and his family have amassed a fortune of $2.2 billion in just his first year back in office. No other president has done this at such a level. The president claims his sons run his businesses, not him. But it's still all in the family. Harry Truman left office on a train back home to Independence, Missouri, where he continued to receive his Army pension of $113 a month. Much of President Trump's wealth expansion came from his and his family's investments in speculative cryptocurrency. Many average Americans lost money on crypto. The president and his family made huge profits. All of this may have been legal, but is it right? The presidency is supposed to be about serving the country. Self-serve is for gas stations. I'm Cal Thomas.
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1: What's the hardest part about fully trusting God? 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
0: In the movie Michael, now on video, we get the origin story of the King of Pop. That story begins in Gary, Indiana in 1966. Little Michael Jackson is the son of a domineering father and a soft-spoken mother. He can sing, dance, and entertain. And as his story unfolds, Michael Jackson fulfills his childhood dream of becoming the biggest star in the world, concluding his narrative in 1988. Michael is a stylish story, but it doesn't dig deep. 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I'm Adam Holtz for Plugged In by Focus on the Family.
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3: Presence of the Holy Spirit. He will be with you. He will be your advocate. He will be your helper. He will be your counselor. He will be your guide. He will be your shield. He will be your protector. He will be your identity. He will be your reason for going on.
4: Knowing about the Holy Spirit is one thing. Experiencing His presence and power in your daily life is something else entirely. Today on Insight for Living, Chuck Swindoll brings his rich 3-day study to a close by unpacking the remarkable benefits that belong to every believer. Benefits that speak directly to the struggles, fears, and uncertainties you face right now. If you've been running on empty or wondering if God is really at work in your circumstances, today's message from Chuck will prove otherwise. Chuck titled his message, Getting Reacquainted with the Spirit of Power.
3: When I did my study, I came up with about 30 to 35 things the Spirit of God does. You'll be happy to know we won't go through all 30 to 35 of them. But I'm going to spot maybe 3-4 of them that are important enough to underscore. Titus chapter 3. One of the four that I want to mention is the Spirit regenerates. He regenerates. Verse 5. He saved us. This is he referring to God the Father. God our Savior saved us, verse 5, not on the basis of deeds which we have done in righteousness, but according to His mercy, by the washing of, there's our word, regeneration and renewing by the Holy Spirit. What does that mean? It means when you and I were converted to Christ, new life was given to us. Now back to 1 Corinthians. Here we are, verse 12 of chapter 12. You'll see the second of the four we're going to point out that the Spirit does. 1 Corinthians 12, verse 12.

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0: A strong exhortation from Pastor Greg Laurie today on A New Beginning. 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In fact, they're not a new believer. 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What would you say to them?
1: I'd say that's the most important decision you're ever going to make in your life. 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
2: 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Arise, O sleeper! Awaken!
0: Well, that's a taste of the new movie called A Great Awakening, the story of George Whitefield and the tremendous awakening that swept through colonial America in the 18th century. And we're making that movie available on DVD right now. More on that in a moment. But Pastor Greg, I know you recently had the director and the star of that movie as guests at your church.
1: That's right. I was interviewing both of them, and I asked Jonathan Blair, who plays the role of George Whitefield, what would it sound like if George Whitefield ordered something from In-N-Out Burger?
3: He'd probably first say, "Do you know Jesus? He is the Christ. I'll have animal-style fries."
1: I like that.
3: And then blow out the mic.
1: Yeah. Now, this doesn't happen in the actual film we're going to send you, but we want to send you this new movie, A Great Awakening, that features the amazing talents of Jonathan Blair, who plays the title role, as well as the story that you've got to hear. I bet it's a story many of you don't know, but it's a very important story that tells more about the formation of our nation. And we want to send you a copy of this film for your gift of any size. You're going to love this movie. It's one of the best Christian films I've ever seen.
0: 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And then, Pastor Greg, if you would, speak directly to the person who wants to make a change today in their relationship with God.
1: Maybe as you've been listening to this message, you've thought, "I wish I could come into this relationship with God. I just don't know how." Let me tell you how you can come into a relationship with God right here, right now. First of all, you need to recognize you need God. You need to admit you're a sinner. I know some people choke on that word, but the Bible says all have sinned and fallen short of the glory of God. But then you need to recognize that Jesus Christ, the Son of God, died on the cross for your sin. The Bible says, while we were yet sinners, Christ died for us. And then you need to believe in Jesus. Jesus put it this way, "For God so loved the world, he gave his only begotten Son, and whosoever believes in him should not perish, but have everlasting life." You might ask, how does one believe in Jesus? To believe means to put your faith and trust in Christ alone, and to receive him into your life as your own friend, Savior, and Lord. The Bible says, "For as many as received him, he gave them the power to become sons of God." Would you like to receive Christ? And by that I mean, would you like to ask Jesus to enter into your life and be your Savior, your friend, your Lord? If so, you can just pray this prayer after me. It's a simple prayer. You can pray it out loud if you would like, or you could pray it in the quietness of your heart. But if you want Jesus Christ to forgive you of your sin, if you want to go to heaven when you die, or maybe you want to make a recommitment to the Lord, just pray this prayer after me now. Pray these words if you would. Lord Jesus, I know that I'm a sinner, but I know that you're the Savior who died on the cross for my sin. I turn now from my sin, and I ask you to come into my life and forgive me of all of my sin. Thank you for loving me. Thank you for hearing this prayer. And thank you for answering this prayer. In Jesus' name I pray. Amen. Hey, if you just prayed that prayer, I want to congratulate you and say, welcome to the family of God.
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0: 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Would you say yes?
1: Welcome to Making God Known. 5 minutes to fire up your faith and ignite your passion for missions and evangelism. 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
2: I was making a quick run to the store one morning. I was about to head off to India and I had to grab something. So I was at the counter paying and I made some small talk with the cashier and I asked her if I could, you know, pay with a big bill, and I produced this big fake $1 trillion bill. And she laughed and I told her to keep it because, you know, it had the gospel on the back. And she looked kind of blank when I said that. So I asked her, do you know the gospel? To my amazement, she had never heard the gospel before. And I was like, come on, you know, like, you're a sinner. God sent Jesus to die on the cross for your sin. That story. And she had no clue. She said she went to church one time in her life, but she was very open to talk about it. But I told her, hey, keep this. And after I get back from India, I'll come by and I'll tell you more about the gospel. She was really open to it. And so as I was pulling out of the parking lot, I remembered that I had one of my tracts that I really like to give away. It's a really long read, but it's very thorough. Goes through the whole gospel presentation. But the trouble was I was actually in a real hurry and I had to go. And I pulled out onto the road and then I just got overcome with conviction, because for all I knew, I started thinking she could quit her job, get fired. I mean, she could die. Anything could happen within the next couple of weeks before I get back from this mission trip. Jesus could come back, or who knows what could happen, right? And so all kinds of things could happen so that I might not ever have the opportunity to share again with somebody who's so open. And so I went back. I brought this big long tract in for her, and she was very happy to accept it, and I left, and I was kind of relieved that, you know, I had done the right thing. Paul the Apostle spoke of being free from people's blood after he had preached the gospel to them. And so there's this an inference there that if we're not faithful to share the good news with the lost, we'll be held accountable for that. And Paul said, I'm free from the blood of all men. And in that moment, I was just like, well, I'm glad I did that, because I may not have an opportunity to talk to her again. And you know what? It's a good thing I did, because guess what? I went on this mission trip. I came back and I had every intention of talking to this young woman. And I went back to the same gas station and asked about that girl, and it turns out she had quit. She had actually moved on, and she was, you know, for college or whatever reason, she had quit, and I never saw her again. But thank God that I did give her a little more of the gospel in that moment. William Booth is known for being pretty fanatical. He's the founder of the Salvation Army, and there's a bit of a long quote of his, but it's so powerful. He said this, "Not called, did you say? Not heard the call, I think you should say. Put your ear down to the Bible and hear him bid you go and pull sinners out of the fire of sin. Put your ear down to the burdened, agonizing heart of humanity and listen to its pitiful wail for help. Go stand by the gates of hell and hear the damned entreat you to go to their father's house and bid their brothers and sisters and servants and masters not to come there. Then look Christ in the face, whose mercy you have professed to obey, and tell him whether you will join heart and soul and body and circumstance in the march to publish his mercy to the world." Pretty powerful stuff. Listen, God has called us. He's invited us, and he's actually commanded us to take part, do our part in fulfilling the Great Commission, publishing his mercy to the world. Ephesians chapter 5, 15 and 16 tells us, pay careful attention how you walk, like how you live, not as unwise, but as wise, redeeming the time because the days are evil. In most versions, it says making the most out of every opportunity because the days are evil. And so we pass by opportunities all the time, every day, whether we're going to the coffee shop or the bank or the gas station or people at work. There are times all the time where we pass by. I know, because I do it too. Even as someone who's very intentional about sharing my faith, I pass by opportunities all the time and think, oh, I could have shared there, right? I thank God that I made the most out of the opportunity with this young girl at the gas station. And who knows what she did with that tract, and who knows how many times that little paper missionary could be preaching the gospel to her heart. But I was faithful, and I want God to help me to be faithful in every circumstance, redeem the time, make the most out of every opportunity. Would you do the same thing in your life? Make the most out of those little opportunities in the encounters you have every day with the world around you. God will use you if you ask him to.
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0: The Lord does want to use you to impact your world. 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
4: This new life that they have with God, a new method, a new king to go before them, but the principles stay the same, that they serve God, that they love God with all their heart. Methods are changing. Principles never do. The same principles when God was leading you, a theocratic kingdom. Love the Lord your God with all your heart, mind, soul, and strength. Things will be good. You wouldn't let me bring you up to the high level with God, so you brought down to a lower level. So I'll bless you on that low level. I think all of us want to have the highest level that God can bring us to, and I pray that He will.

Aloha kako, e komo mai. Welcome to As We Gather, the Bible teaching ministry of Calvary Chapel Honolulu with Pastor Bill Stonebreaker. Today, Pastor Bill continues in Samuel, looking at 1 Samuel chapter 12.

So Samuel called to the Lord, and the Lord sent thunder and rain that day, and all the people greatly feared the Lord and Samuel. So when they saw Nahash, they said, no. What did that mean? No. Well, the no was meaning not God. Not God. We don't want to trust God against this guy. This guy is tough. This guy is talking about gouging out eyes, you know, to make peace with us. We don't want that, but we want a king. We want somebody that'll stand up against him. Basically, we don't want to have faith in God, but we want to see a man, a giant of a man, this man head and shoulders above everyone else, get to grace the magazine covers of the mightiest men around. So they want him, not God, but the king to deliver them. So at that point, they stopped trusting God. They stopped trusting God when Nahash threatened them. They wanted a king to reign.

But it's something different than going into a party or going into a business meeting or, you know, going somewhere else. There's just God's presence, something there. And so we have the presence of God, but you might say invisible. It's by the Spirit, and yet he's here. The Bible says the hearing ear, the seeing eye, God has made both. So we perceive God, the hearing ear, the word of God that we've shared, the seeing eye, just the presence of God in the lives of his people, you know, perceiving the Lord through the Spirit. But they didn't want that. They wanted somebody that they could look to and go, wow, this guy is powerful. He's going to beat up on this Naash guy. You watch out, man. They didn't have to have faith in that. They wanted to trust in what they could see, not what they can't see. The seeing eye, or the eye with seeing, are never satisfied. They'll never be satisfied with Saul as a big king, you know. No matter how glorious he is, they'll never be satisfied, because the eye with seeing is never satisfied. You see, when we start living our life by the sense perception of the eye, this is why pornography is so bad. It's such a downward spiral. You're never satisfied. You just go into perversion, radical perversion, because it's never satisfied. You go to the depth of hell. You know, I mean, Satan's right there saying, come on down, come on down. It's so bad. The eye with seeing is never satisfied. And so also with spiritual things. Have you ever passed by some pagan temples and you see all the stuff that they have at the altar? I mean, gaudy, lavish decorations in pagan altars. And also, I see that sometimes in churches. They'll have the door open, and you see this altar. It's got all this stuff there. And they think that the more stuff I have, the more eye gate, you know, the eye things that they see, they're going to be drawn. But it doesn't draw. It doesn't draw at all. You see, so that's what the people are dealing with. They just want to see. And so God accommodates in spite of this. God accommodates them in that. But in spite of that, and in spite of our waywardness and our lack of faith, God will still be with them. He will be with them. He will work with them. God will be with you. He will be with me. You see, Samson says, but you be with your king. Are you with your king? Your king to serve him, to fear him, to listen to him, not rebel against him and turn against him. When you do that, he's going to turn against you. And the only reason he turns against you is to discipline you. It's like a child with a loving father. You don't let him run in the streets. You don't let him play in traffic. You don't let him do dangerous things. And sometimes if they do it in an act of rebellion where they don't listen to you, sometimes you have to put the paddle of discipline to the seat of learning. You know, sometimes you have to give them a little pat on their backside. Of course, you could be arrested nowadays for that. So, but, you know, the Bible talks about, you know, you discipline your son. He's not going to die. Not going to die, but you're going to deliver him from hell. You know, deliver him in that. So you have to discipline. That's what God does to us. And sometimes he has to do that to bring us back to him. And so they're just looking for sight, and they're prone to rebel against God. But God is going to prove his word through Samuel to them by this weather phenomenon. It's really a miraculous, the thunder and the rain during harvest time. That never happens. So Samuel calls it, and the Lord does that. And it's a testimony against the people's wickedness. God speaking. He spoke through the word, but you see, they like sight. They're all into sight things. And so God says, okay, I'll show you. Here's thunder and here's rain. And so there's the testimony of their wickedness. They're rejecting God and asking for a king. And what happens? They fear. That's what it says here. They feared the Lord and Samuel. That fell upon the people. But you see, it's not a slavish fear that God wants. He doesn't want you to serve him out of a slave.

0: slavish fear. Okay, I'll do that, or he's going to come and just whack me with a big stick. No, that's not God. It's a reverence. That's the fear of the Lord is the beginning of wisdom. It's a reverence. I don't want to hurt my Heavenly Father because I have a history. All that He's done with me and for me and brought me out of all these bad situations, and He still loves me. I don't want to hurt Him. I want to honor Him. You see, that's the fear of the Lord. That's the reverence of the Lord. Now, this isn't that. This is just their fearing God. So, let's end off verses 19 all the way to 25. Then all the people said to Samuel, pray for your servants to the Lord your God so that we may not die. For we have added to all our sins this evil by asking for ourselves a king. And Samuel said to the people, do not fear. You have committed all this evil, yet do not turn aside from following the Lord, but serve the Lord with all your heart. And you must not turn aside, for then you would go after futile things. In other words, it's just going to get worse and worse and worse when you leave God, which cannot profit or deliver because they are futile. Verse 22, for the Lord will not abandon his people on account of his great name, because the Lord has been pleased to make you a people for himself. Moreover, as for me, far be it from me that I should sin against the Lord by ceasing to pray for you, but I will instruct you in the good and right way. Only fear the Lord and serve him in truth with all your heart, for consider what great things he has done for you. But if you still do wickedly, both you and your king shall be swept away. Oh, what does that mean? Well, it's basically prophetic, and you find prophecy all throughout Scripture. But notice how that fear triggers prayer. Often it does. Fear triggers prayer. But it's not always honest prayer. It's not really coming to the Lord for his sake and for his purposes. A lot of it is selfish kind of prayer. I can relate to that selfish prayer. I was surfing Sunset, because we lived at Sunset Beach before I was a Christian, and just doing crazy things, but surfing was really my God, and out there, and it was a big day surfing, and I had taken off in a wave, and you know how you paddle super hard for the wave, but I didn't get the wave. And so I was inside in the impact zone, and a big set came. Big waves came. And where it breaks in the impact zone, it doesn't crest. It breaks right on the impact, right on the reef there. And I was right in that zone, and I was hit really hard and just turned around, and I kind of panicked to get to the surface. And in that time, I thought I was going to die. I really did. And so how your life flashes before you, I thought of a lot of different things, but it flashed before me. And I didn't imagine that I was going to get to shore. But then I was praying, and it wasn't because I was so in love with God, but it was a prayer out of desperation. It was a prayer triggered out of fear, but it wasn't an honest prayer. It was a prayer for me. Get me out of this mess. And God is such a good God. He does that. And then later down the line, he might use that to maybe spur us on to a true faith and a true trust in him, because he did eventually. I never looked at my salvation experience back to that time where I felt like I almost died there in the impact zone at Sunset Beach. But I think of that now, in a time of prayer where it's really just a guilty prayer triggered by fear. But notice what the people said when they were fearing God. They said, Samuel, you pray for us. You pray to your God. Notice a guilty conscience. And that guilty conscience thinks God's after them, that we might not die. They were fearing that we not die. You see, we added to our sin by asking for a king. it's interesting how just a guilty conscience, you'll pray things and you'll think about things about God that are not true. Just not true about God. He's not that way. And sometimes they need a person that knows God intimately and closely to bring them back to reality and normalcy. And Samuel said, no, God's not going to abandon you. No, God wants to be with you. You know, don't turn away from him. You know, you'd think if they really had an honest prayer, you'd think, why did we ever choose this king? Can we impeach him? You know, we don't want him. You know, but, you know, that would be unreasonable, highly unlikely. You know, sometimes we set a course for our life, and those decisions sometimes are irreversible. Irreversible. I think sometimes I've talked with people, and they're Christian people. They say, I married the wrong person, because they can't get along. You know, they constantly fight. They can't get along. And you're both Christians. Well, you need to die to yourself, live to God, and then husbands, love your wife as Christ loved the church, and wives, honor your husband. It's that simple. When you honor that husband, it gives him the reason to be the head of the household and be a better husband and a better provider and husband than you could ever have, because you've given him the privilege and you've given him the green light to be that man. And when you love her like Christ loved the church, she just blossoms and blooms because that's what she needs. But you guys aren't willing to do that. You see, it's not that, you know, I married the wrong person. I mean, maybe they're saying that about you. Married the wrong. Can you imagine if God said that about us? Yeah, Bill, I know you're the bride of Christ, but I think I made a mistake with you. I think I got you in the wrong place. I don't want you anymore. But God doesn't do that to us. You know, I basically just tell people, make it work then. You see, love is a structure that's built with two people building it in a meeting of the mind. It's not a ditch that you fall into. Oh, we fell in love. Well, you can fall out of love then. No, you've got to build that, and that takes work. Takes work, and it's a structure. And it just gets bigger, better, and you're really gonna have issues until the day you die, basically. I heard of a couple that said, you know, they were married for a long time. They said, we never argue. We've never had an argument. And I wanted to say, I didn't say, do you ever see each other? Because, you know, there's two people, different people. And I call it, you know, the two shall become one flesh. And you think it's just, oh, wonderful when you get married. It's not like that. It's not like these commercials, maybe a mouthwash commercial, you know, that they used to have a nice, beautiful field with flowers, and the guy and the girl, they're running across it in slow motion. And all of a sudden they come together and they live happily ever after. It's not like that. It's like heavenly sandpaper. You're coming together and you're grinding off the rough edges. If you know anything about sandpaper, it's like 40 grit. That's pretty heavy. And then maybe 60 grit. And then maybe 100 grit. You know, as you get older, then maybe wet and dry. You know, 320, 440, you know. But that's what it is. You learn to love each other. You build that. You don't fall into that. And you see, it's the same thing when you make a decision. They made a decision. It's going to be a 40-year decision that they made. And it's going to take 40 years to train them in that. And you're going to find that generations are going to come and go. And those that die during those 40 years, they'll never see the glory years of King David. You know, but they chose that. It was irreversible. And then they have to live that. You see, in spite of your sin, in spite of their sin, he's saying, don't turn from God. Don't make it worse. Don't turn from God. He's not going to turn from you. You see, and if you do turn from God, you're just going to go deeper and deeper and farther away from him, and it's going to get worse and worse. And unfortunately, you've probably seen that in people. I have. People that encouraged me. People that were my mentors. And then they left the Lord, and what a sad ending of their life. It was just horrible, because that's what he's saying here. This is for us. You see, God doesn't abandon his own. You know, and he's not doing it necessarily for our sake, but his sake. He chose us. We didn't choose him. We just responded to him. And now that he chose us, he's not going to leave us, but he's going to bring us close to himself. And it's for his name's sake. His name's sake. He sticks with us. We're his pleasure, he says. And he brings us closer, you know, by what? By reproof. By reproof and chastisement, discipline. Going through those tough times, he brings us close to himself. And so they went through some tough times, and you get some real spiritual people through this, you know, as you go on and years go on. But Samuel, he says, I'm not going to stop praying for you. I'm not going to stop praying for you. You see, he calls it sin. I cannot sin against the Lord by ceasing to pray for you. It's really a sin against God's calling, because Samuel was a mediator between God and the people. You see, when you're in charge of a ministry, maybe you're a pastor or you're a leader, or you're in the home, you pray for the kids, you pray, you know, maybe you have oversight of people, you're a Christian, you pray for them. You pray for them, maybe they're not Christians, you want them to come to the Lord, or maybe they are Christians, you pray for their welfare. But here, as a pastor, you know, as a leader of any kind of ministry with people, that's our calling. And it's really, in a sense, sinning against God's calling of our life if we don't pray. And so Samuel says, you know, I'm going to pray for you. I'm going to keep praying for you. But then I'm going to instruct you. And that's what he does. He instructs them. He instructs them to live and please the Lord, to fear the Lord, to serve him with a whole heart, not half-hearted, not a half-hearted service. So many people nowadays, Christians, quote, Christians, serve God with a half-hearted attitude, you know, and really he's already said, consider your history with God, what he's done for you. Consider that, how he's delivered you and how he's done great things for you. And then the warning, don't go back to the old ways. Don't go back to that wickedness. Don't go back to what you used to do, because you and your king will be swept away. Interesting word. Some of the different translations on that are consumed, perish, captured, removed, destroyed, heap. But really talking about the Babylonian captivity, the Assyrian captivity, that's exactly what happened to them. They went into captivity. They were swept away from the land. They went into captivity. Then they came back to the land. And now they came back to the land for the second time. We've seen that from all nations. This is why we're in biblical times, biblical prophecies. So what Samuel was prophesying, being swept away, they were swept away. But then what the prophet said, you'll come back into the land. They did come back into the land for a second time. And they have regained Jerusalem, 1967. It's their capital, 1980. And now you see those nations around. They want to destroy them. They want to push them into the sea. And I think we really see living in the last days. So, but the end, let's end off here. But this new life that they have with God, and they have a new method, you might call it. A new method, a new king to go before them. But the principles stay the same. That they serve God, that they love God with all their heart. Methods are many. Principles are few. Methods are changing. Principles never do. Same principle, different methods. The same principles when God was leading you, a theocratic kingdom. Love the Lord your God with all your heart, mind, soul, and strength. Things will be good. You wouldn't let me bring you up to the high level with God, so you brought down to a lower level. So I'll bless you on that low level. I think all of us want to have the highest level that God can bring us to, and I pray that he will.
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1: You can sit here and strain and groan and go through all kinds of contortions or beat yourself in the head or whatever. You are not going to get rid of your lust. And it won't be removed until the second coming of Christ. The problem is carrying it out. Going so far that you disobey something God said. If we walk in the Spirit, we will not carry out the lust of the flesh. Doesn't say we'll get rid of it, but we won't carry it out. We won't do what our old sin nature wants to do.

0: listening to Hope for Today with David Hawking. For a follower of Jesus Christ, sin no longer holds any power over us. In Christ, we don't have to let sin run our lives. Now, does that mean that you and I won't be tempted to sin? Well, of course not. The devil wants us to sin. He wants us to fall into the trap of temptation. But now, because we can rely on the power of the Holy Spirit in our lives, you and I don't have to give in to temptations, the temptations we're faced with. David explains more as he continues our series, In the Beginning, a dynamic journey through Genesis chapters 1 through 9. And in just a moment, he's back in chapter 3, verses 1 through 6, with more of his message, The Temptation. Ahead of today's study, in this current radio series, we're discovering wonderful lessons about our God, His creativity, unlimited genius, power, wisdom, and righteousness. We're also seeing the fall of mankind, his sin, separation from God, and the severe consequences of sin entering the world. And with that, and with your current life season, you know, you may be wondering if God can handle what you're going through. Does he love you? Is he still there for you, even if you've let him down yet again? Well, how about some reassurance? 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The booklet's titled, Does God Truly Love Me? 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That's Does God Truly Love Me? At davidhawking.org. Okay, let's dive in. Remember, we're continuing our look at the temptation in Genesis chapter 3, and David gets us started with a reading from the Word. David?
1: Genesis 3. Now the serpent was more subtle than any beast of the field which the Lord God had made, and he said unto the woman, Yea, hath God said, Ye shall not eat of every tree of the garden? And the woman said unto the serpent, We may eat of the fruit of the trees of the garden, but of the fruit of the tree which is in the midst of the garden, God has said, Ye shall not eat of it, neither shall ye touch it,

But the devil does bait and entice and tempt us. Now, the character of this temptation we gave to you in 7 statements. I want to repeat them again. Number 1, it appears in a form that deceives. Always. It's a counterfeit, it's a deception, and we don't notice it right away. Number 2, it casts doubt on the Word of God. Always. It casts doubt on the Word of God. Third, it causes us to reinterpret what God said. That's one of the things that Satan does. And you know you're involved in a temptation when you find yourself doing that. It also, number 4, denies that any serious consequences will be suffered for disobedience. The devil convinces us of that. Number 5, it always questions God's motives. You know, why would God keep us from having fun? Why would God have such a restriction? Why would God have that law? I don't understand what his motive would be. It also promises personal benefits through disobedience. You shall be as gods. You'll know good and evil. God knows that, and he doesn't want you to have it. And number 7, something we started on at the end of our last time together, that it appeals to our basic needs and desires. Now, according to verse 6, there are 3 areas in which that appeal came. One was physical. The Bible says she looked at it, the tree was good for food. This basically reads out in the vernacular, it will taste good or it will feel good. So we go for it. It's pleasurable. The Bible does teach in Hebrews 11, there's pleasure in sin for a season. The second area is emotional. It says it was pleasant to the eyes. It looks good. It not only feels good, it looks good. And that's one of the key issues in temptation. David saw a woman bathing and was attracted to her and kept looking and finally brought her to his house and committed adultery with her. In Job 31:1, Job said that he made a covenant with his eyes not to look upon a virgin. He's not talking about getting married. He already was married. He's talking about not getting involved sexually to the eye gate. Emotional, it was pleasant to the eyes. Jesus said, if a man looks on a woman to lust after her, he's committed adultery already with her in his heart. It's a very important issue. 1 John 2:16, the lust of the eyes. It was pleasant to the eyes, the Bible says. The third area is intellectual. She noticed that it's a tree to be desired to make one wise. It will taste or feel good, it looks good, and it will make me good, or make me better than what I am now. If you just do this, you'll be better. Now turn to 1 John chapter 2, and let's take a look at what it says. 1 John chapter 2, verses 15 to 17. Physical, emotional, and intellectual. We have needs and desires, and the devil appeals to them. 1 John chapter 2, verses 15 to 17. Love not the world. Now stop right there. This particular phrase, this is not my opinion, this is the Greek grammar, assumes that this is our natural tendency. One of the devil's traps is to get you and me to think that what we're reading about is not our problem. I say, love not the world. When you think, well, that's not my problem. And that's a devil's trap. When he said, love not the world, it literally is stop continuing to love the world. Now, I'm not making that translation up. It demands it in the Greek grammar. It's the way it's organized in the Greek grammar. It assumes that that's our natural tendency, and there's a warning here to stop doing it. It assumes it's a habit of life, that this is the natural way we go. We do love the world. We love it very much. Now, he says, stop loving it, and neither the things that are in the world. If any man loves the world, he continues to love the world, then the love of the Father is not in him. These are mutually exclusive of one another. Worldliness is not out there, it's in our own hearts. It says all that is in the world, and it lists 3 things. The lust of the flesh, the lust of the eyes, and the pride of life is not of the Father, but is of the world. And the world passeth away, and the lust thereof. This isn't going to last forever. And I think all of us would want to say as Christians, praise the Lord. Praise the Lord. One day when Jesus comes, there'll be no more problem with lust again. The world passeth away in the lust thereof, but he that doeth the will of God abideth forever. Now, some people put this into the category, you've heard it many, many times, that there are 3 temptations, the world, flesh, and the devil. You've heard that. I don't think that's quite proper.

0: helper. The devil is the cause, and what he uses is the world. And what the world is includes the lust of the flesh. Do you follow? Sometimes we separate flesh from world, but that isn't what it says. It says all that is in the world includes lust of the flesh, lust of the eye, and pride of life. Pride of life is not referring to conceit. The word pride here is our word for boasting or confidence. The word life is bios in Greek, from which we get biology, but in its meaning at the time of the Lord, it dealt with your occupation. It's also translated livelihood, your means of occupation, your means of making money, your career. But what he's talking about is a worldly security, a materialism, that somehow you are boasting, you have worldly confidence in your occupation. That's one good thing about losing your job. It shakes that up a little bit. The Bible says we're not to trust in the uncertainty of riches, but in the living God who giveth all things to enjoy. So you understand, a lot of us have worldliness in that we want to trust what we have. Trust the bank account, trust the job, trust the position, trust our abilities, trust our skills, trust the way we handle money, trust our investments, trust the banks, trust this. Hey, God says don't trust any of it. You just trust me. So you see, worldliness is very much a part of what we are. That's our natural tendency, to trust the things that we have. Yet Jesus said, a man's life does not consist in the abundance of the things that he has. Now, Jesus can say that all day, but you and I have a natural tendency to think the opposite. If we lose something that we prize highly, then we feel like we're not all together. We're not complete. We're missing something. And the Bible says in 1 Timothy 6 that we brought nothing into the world, and it's certain we're going to take nothing out. And having food and clothing, let's be content. Godliness with contentment is great gain. And it reminds us that the love of money is the root of all kinds of evil. And some, while they have gone after that, have fallen into a snare and a trap, many hurtful things, many sorrows. And we're to flee these things, the Bible says. That's 1 Timothy 6, verses 6 to 11. Now, that's pride of life. Boasting in what one has, or your job, or your career, or your abilities, or whatever, that super confidence in yourself is the opposite of trusting the Lord. But the other two are really one and the same, in a sense. Notice it says lust of the flesh, chapter 2, verse 16, 1 John, and lust of the eye. The word lust is in both sentences. The reason being is that the problem is lust, and the reason why lust is a problem is because you have flesh, and the way in which that flesh is enticed is through the element of the eye and what you see. The word for lust in the Bible, epithumia in Greek, can mean good desire. For instance, God has this, so does the Holy Spirit. But it's usually used in an evil context, and that's why our English word lust, L-U-S-T, has become a very negative and sinful matter. It is used that way in the Bible. The word flesh sometimes refers just to your physical body, like your joints and skin and bones. But often, it's talking about your sinful nature. We speak about walk in the Spirit, and you will not carry out the lust of the flesh, for the flesh lusteth against the Spirit, and the Spirit against the flesh, and these are contrary one to another, so you cannot do the things that you want. The word lust, epithumia, is a strong desire. And yes, it can be good, but it usually winds up being evil. And it's at this point that we struggle a lot. The devil is using worldliness to defeat us. And what worldliness is primarily lust. It is our strong desire to do evil, to violate a known principle of the Word of God. Now, as Christians, we would say, well, I'm not trying to violate God's Word, but you understand, Satan sets you up to do it. Now that we've already discussed how it works, you can see that he counterfeits, he slowly undermines, he gets you to cut corners, and before you know what's happening, you have violated the Word of God. You say, man, I don't know why I did that. Well, you have to back up and say, what was the point of temptation? How did that happen? And it's a series of events that Satan leads us to, and we wind up sinning against the Lord. The goal of Satan is to get us to disobey God's Word. Now, no Christian wants to disobey God's word, but we wind up doing it when we bite on the temptation, the bait, the enticement. And well, what's that enticement? The enticement is worldliness, and we have a tendency to love it. Well, what is worldliness? Again, it's boasting over what one has, as well as super confidence in the things of the world instead of in God. And it also is a lust problem. A lust that comes from my old sin nature that wants to violate God's word, though I've suppressed it, it's there and it can rear its ugly head. The way in which that is appealed to is through the eye. That's why the lust of the eye is also a part of what worldliness is. The seriousness of this matter of temptation, we've got to deal with it. Because there's no temptation, as we said, that takes us that is not common to man. We all are facing it. And we need to encourage one another with the word of God that we know how to face temptation and deal with it. Now in Romans 7:7-8, it says, "What shall we say then? Is the law sin? God forbid. Nay, I had not known sin, but by the law." God makes up the rules of what's right and wrong. "For I had not known lust, except the law had said, thou shalt not covet. But sin, taking occasion by the commandment, wrought in me all manner of concupiscence, for without the law, sin was dead." Now, what's he talking about? Here, flat out, the Bible is telling us that lust is sin. There are 10 commandments, the last of which is, thou shalt not covet. He's talking about lust. You're desiring to have something that you ought not to have, that God doesn't want you to have. And you want it. So we have this problem inside of us. We have a tendency to want things that we shouldn't have. Romans 13, verse 9, says, "For this, thou shalt not commit adultery, thou shalt not kill, thou shalt not steal, thou shalt not bear false witness, thou shalt not covet." It's the same word, lust. "And if there be any other commandment, it's briefly comprehended in this saying, namely, thou shalt love thy neighbor as thyself." Now, look down at verse 13 and 14, same chapter. "Let us walk honestly as in the day, not in rioting and drunkenness, not in chambering and wantonness, not in strife and envying. But put ye on the Lord Jesus Christ, and make not provision for the," what? "Flesh, to fulfill the lust thereof." Now, you have a lust problem. Everybody does. And it won't be removed until the second coming of Christ. The problem is going so far that you disobey something God said. If we walk in the Spirit, we will not carry out the lust of the flesh. Doesn't say we'll get rid of it, but we won't carry it out. We won't do what our old sin nature wants to do. The sinful desire is always a desire that violates God's word. We want to do something God told us not to do, or we want to avoid doing what he told us to do. And that is a sinful desire that comes out of our flesh, our natural tendency to sin and do evil. We have an old sin nature as well as a new nature from God. And these often fight one another. And we experience the result, don't we, with the emotional turmoil that's inside of us. I don't want to do it, but I wind up doing it. And Paul wrote about that in Romans 7. Tremendous struggle that can go on in every one of us. This lust problem that we all have, we have a sinful nature wanting to violate God's word, and we have a lust problem. We have strong desire to do that which God says we shouldn't do, or to not do what he tells us to do. In Mark 7, verse 18 to 23, the Lord Jesus identifies where lust comes from. Because some of us like to blame someone else or our circumstances for it. Mark 7, verse 18. "He saith unto them, Are you so without understanding also? Do you not perceive that whatsoever thing from without entereth into the man, it cannot defile him? Because it entereth not into his heart, but into the belly, and goeth out into the draught, purging all meats. And he said, That which cometh out of the man, that defileth the man. For from within, out of the heart of men, proceed evil thoughts, adulteries, fornications, murders, thefts, covetousness, wickedness, deceit, lasciviousness, an evil eye, blasphemy, pride, foolishness. All these evil things come from within and defile the man." So let's get it straight. It's not the environment out there that is my problem. It's the environment in my own heart. Out of my own heart comes this problem. Lust comes from within, according to the Bible. It's from within that I have evil thoughts. From within my heart that I have all these attitudes that are against God's word. Now in Ephesians 2, he describes what it's like to be an unbeliever when he says, "You hath he quickened or made alive who were dead in trespasses and sins, wherein in time past you walked according to the course of this" what? "World." Now the word "world," which is used 287 times in the Bible, of which 241 of them are in the New Testament, that word "world," cosmos, It refers to the arrangement of things. For instance, we get our English word cosmetics from this word, which means the arrangement of things on the face. When the ancients looked up at the planetary bodies, they saw them in an organized pattern. So they referred to it as the cosmos, the arrangement of things of these planetary bodies. They even saw them in various shapes, as you know. They were looking at the arrangement of things. They called it cosmos, world. Now, there is a world that refers to people. God so loved the world that he gave his only begotten son. There's a world that refers to planet Earth also. But one of the common usages of the word world in the New Testament is what is used in 1 John 2, referring to lust of the flesh, lust of the eye, pride of life, or the key means that Satan uses to bait and tempt us. So here we learn that unbelievers walk according to the course of this world, talking about an atmosphere, the philosophy of the world, the secularism, the way they think, the atmosphere they breathe and exhale every single day of their life. And that worldly view of things is the way unbelievers walk all the time. And notice it's also according to the prince of the power of the air, the spirit that now works in the children of the disobedience, among whom also we all had our conversation or conduct. Watch this carefully, verse 3, Ephesians 2. In times past, we had our conduct in the what? Lusts of our flesh, fulfilling the desires of the flesh and of the mind, and were by nature the children of wrath, even as others. And thank God for verse 4. But God, he can make the difference. But you understand that's what it's like. So here you have an outline that fits what we're seeing in Genesis 3 and what we see in 1 John chapter 2. The world, this worldly system, includes lusts of the flesh. That's what it's all about. And Satan, the prince of the power of the air, the spirit that works in the sons of disobedience, is using that to cause us to fall and to disobey the Lord. So what is the bait? It's worldliness. And what is worldliness? It's primarily composed of sinful lust and worldly confidence in the possessions that we have, or the means of livelihood. That's what the world is, and that's the bait, and that's what Satan uses to cause us to fall.
1: When David's back to wrap up our time together after the break, keep it here on Hope for Today. Right now, Matt's joining me in studio, and Matt, you know, we have an excellent resource pack on prophecy and assurance of salvation.
2: Jim, this month we're pairing two of my dad's impactful booklets together for a special resource offering. The titles are, Does the Bible Teach the Rapture? And the Security of the Believer.
1: Now, this is a perfect synchronicity because so many signs today indicate that we just may be in the end times,
2: yeah,
1: and the Lord's return could well be imminent.
2: Speaking of his return, what about the rapture?
1: Yeah.
2: I mean, some argue that the word rapture is not in the Bible and believers will go through part or all of the tribulation prophesied in Scripture.
1: We've heard that a lot, yeah.
2: Yeah, some even deny that the tribulation is a literal period of time.
1: But you know, we're not interested in the arguments of man.
2: No.
1: We want to see firsthand just what Scripture has to say on this crucial question. And Matt, this is a compact 42-page study in a booklet form covering all the essential Scriptures you need to know and understand on the question of the rapture.
2: Yeah, does the Bible teach the rapture?
1: And Matt, I love the subtitle.
2: And if it does, when will it occur?
1: Exactly, exactly. And this is the first booklet.
2: Yep.
1: And Matt, what's booklet number two of the July resource pack?
2: It's titled The Security of the Believer. Jim, over the years, we have heard many stories of believers who often in agony are unsure of their salvation.
1: Oh, yes.
2: Struggling, questioning, just what it means to be in Christ.
1: Matt, this issue is not just one of differences between Bible teachers. It hits hard at the assurance and confidence of God's people in the specific promises of Scripture related to salvation and relationship with God.
2: You can get our July resource pack, Does the Bible Teach the Rapture? And the Security of the Believer for just $10. And remember to pray for Hope for Today.
1: Yes, please do pray for Hope for Today. In fact, your prayers make you a part of the ministry. And to tell us you're praying, or maybe share your own prayer request, or even order resources, call us at 800-75-BIBLE. 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
1: Jesus says, he who sins is a slave to sin. And he has come to set us free from our sin and to deliver us into the kingdom of God, where there is freedom, where there is life. And he who has the Son has life.
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1: We're going to be in Matthew 26 today. We're looking at verses 21b through 30. We're looking at the new covenant, and that's so exciting, the covenant of grace and God's mercy and grace on us. It is not by works of righteousness, which we have done, but according to his mercy, he has saved us. And so we just depend on his grace and his love. So let's read verse 19. We're going to start at Matthew 26, 19. So the disciples did as Jesus had directed them, and they prepared the Passover. When evening had come, he sat down with the 12. Now, as they were eating, he said, "Assuredly, I say to you, one of you will betray me." And they were exceedingly sorrowful, and each of them began to say to him, "Lord, is it I?" He answered and said, "He who dipped his hand with me in the dish will betray me. The Son of Man indeed goes just as it is written of him. But woe to that man by whom the Son of Man is betrayed. It would have been good for that man if he had not been born." Then Judas, who was betraying him, answered and said, "Rabbi, is it I?" He said to him, "You have said it." And as they were eating, Jesus took bread, blessed, and broke it, and gave it to the disciples, and said, "Take, eat, this is my body." Then he took the cup and gave thanks, and gave it to them, saying, "Drink of it, all of you, for this is my blood of the new covenant, which is shed for many for the remission of sins. But I say to you, I will not drink of this fruit of the vine from now on until that day when I drink it new with you in my Father's kingdom." And when they had sung a hymn, they went out to the Mount of Olives. Praise God. You may be seated. What an incredibly holy moment, as scripture is fulfilled in such a powerful and beautiful way. Passover is so sacred to the Jewish people. So Passover is the holy day that is set apart to commemorate their birth as a nation. God delivered them out of Egypt and into the promised land. And this came before there was a priesthood, before there was the Levites were set apart, before the tabernacle was assembled, before any of it happened, before Mount Sinai, before the giving of the law. The first thing that happened as a nation was Passover. Passover commemorated the powerful gift of forgiveness and the covering of sin with the Passover lamb sacrificed at the door of the house and put on that on the doorpost and on the lintel, representing the covering of God's mercy over that house, so that the firstborn of all the Egyptians perished, but the Jewish people were set apart in holiness because the blood covered their house. If they didn't do it, their firstborn would have died just like the Egyptians. It wasn't about race, it was about grace. It was the shedding of blood, the innocent dying for the guilty, that saved them. And so they have commemorated this throughout the centuries and the millennia, remembering the gift that God gave them as a nation. They were a slave people, enslaved with no rights, abused and mistreated. Their enemies were stronger and more powerful than they, and they were hopeless and helpless, and God came and delivered them from their enemies. It's very personal, it's very powerful, it's an absolute miracle, and this is what they celebrate. But there was a future aspect to it as well, a prophecy that the Lamb of God would come to take away the sins of the world. Remember, after John had baptized Jesus in the Jordan River, Jesus went out into the wilderness, and as he returned after 40 days of being tempted by Satan, he comes out of the wilderness, and when John the Baptist sees Jesus coming from a distance, he shouts, "Behold, the Lamb of God who takes away the sins of the world." He recognized the Passover Lamb was coming, and that Passover would be fulfilled. Here is the last Passover that God honored as the children of Israel without Christ. Now, the only way God honors Passover is with Christ. That is a reality. That is a fact. And Jesus even does something so powerful at this Passover to show his plan for Israel and what his future plan is. He withholds drinking all the cups. And we'll talk about this as we go through this. But let's dive in, as we have already started with this last week. In Matthew 26, verse 20, it says, "When evening had come, he sat down with the 12. It's an intimate group. It's just the 12 and Jesus, 13 in total, all sitting around a triclinium table there for supper. And the Passover lamb was the celebration. They all sat around here and reclined. We have Jesus at the head of the table, which we always, you know, the artists always picture him over here. Nope. In Jewish culture, you sit here. And to your right is the youngest in the room, John the Apostle. And to your left is your honored guest, Judas. And this is exactly why Jesus came, for the Judases of this world. Because all we like sheep have gone astray, each one of us to our own way. But the Lord, he has laid upon himself the iniquity of us all. And those who receive and believe will experience the grace and mercy. Not a lot of difference between Peter denying Jesus that night and Judas betraying Jesus. What was the difference? A repentive heart. One repented, the other would not. And so that's why we pray for repentance for all of our family and friends, as well as our own hearts. Peter sat here in the lowest seat. Jesus said that the last shall be first and the first last. And I think of how Jesus made himself last and least as he died for all of our sin, bearing our sin upon himself. Peter over here preaches the gospel afterwards, and over 3,000 are saved. 3,000 men plus women and children, whatever that number was. And then another couple thousand the next couple days. It was amazing to see the church explode. And it was all because Jesus was willing to give his life, to become the least. And so the last became first and the first last, even at the table there at the Last Supper. How precious this is. Okay, Passover. The Pesach Seder is Passover order. And how do they keep the order? We looked at this last week. Four cups of wine diluted with double water so that nobody is tipsy at the Passover. And here's the glass, the cup of wine. They would drink from this four times during the meal, and each time commemorating a part of God's promises. The I will statements found in Exodus chapter 6, verses 6 and 7. We looked at the first cup last week. The first cup is the cup of sanctification. I will bring you out, God promises, out of the house of bondage, out from the Egyptians. I will set you apart as a holy people. And so to commemorate that, they would wash their hands in a ceremonial way. This is just after this is probably when Jesus washed their feet. We can't be totally sure, but it fits with the timeline that we read in John. When Jesus washes the disciples' feet, it fits there at the beginning of the meal. It had begun, they had drunk the first glass of sanctification, and now Jesus is washing their feet and rebuking them for not having that servant attitude themselves. He says, you need to be not like the world. You need to be like me. You know that I am your Lord, your chief, and yet I am the one who washed your feet. Therefore, you should wash one another's feet. And so having been rebuked by the Lord is very humbling. It's just a humbling experience. Have you not been rebuked by the Lord? I have been rebuked by the Lord. He has to do it on a regular basis for me. And when I am, it's very humbling. It's good to remember we're saved by grace. None of us are perfect. None of us have everything that we need yet. After they washed Jesus washes their feet, you have here on their plate as they begin the meal, you have horseradish and some parsley and some arugula. They began eating the bitter herbs. And the bitter herbs they would dip in the salt water, reminding them of the tears of slavery. And Jesus says, he who sins is a slave to sin. And he has come to set us free from our sin and to deliver us into the kingdom of God, where there is freedom, where there is life. And he who has the Son has life. He who has not the Son, the wrath of God abides in him. You see how Passover is such a picture of all of salvation and our whole salvation experience. You'll find that much of the New Testament alludes to these pictures that we're looking at right here and how important they are. And so they would begin by remembering their bondage in Egypt, and that they were a people without freedom, and that God came in and delivered them, and they were to remember their roots. And I think that this will always be us. After a few trillion years in heaven, though the sting of death is far gone, we will still remember how we got there, that it was His grace, it was His mercy, it was His love, it was the sacrifice His Son gave for us that afforded us the joys and the wonder and the beauty of a kingdom that without end. I just can't wait to get started. And every day we live here is a day closer to being there. And I just can't wait for you to see what God has in store for you. It's so mind-blowing. You're going to be so blessed. Thank you, Jesus, for your blessings. Then after they would eat the bitter herbs, they would then take the cup of the plagues. And that sounds miserable, the cup of the plagues. But it's the cup of deliverance. Why? Because God says in Exodus 6:6, I will rescue you. How did He rescue them? By plaguing their enemies. You see, is that not the gospel? That those who hate God and hate the gospel are going to be separated, quarantined in eternal hellfire. Quarantined. Why? Because they are diseased and sick with sin and refuse the antidote. They refuse the grace of God and the presence of God. And God won't force anybody. If you want to get away from God, He will let you feel like you did, even though He's overseeing hell. That's what the scripture says, the Lamb will oversee the lake of fire. Well, there you go. He's not going to be far away. You just won't see Him. You'll be in outer darkness where there's weeping and suffering and gnashing of teeth. It is very serious. Jesus talks about hell a lot. So the rescuing is such a big deal. And you drink that second cup to remember you were rescued. You were rescued. And the children of Israel were rescued out of Egypt, out of the house of bondage, out of hard labor. It wasn't just labor, it was hard labor. They were hard taskmasters. They whipped them. They beat them. They treated them brutally. And God delivered them from their enemies when they could not. Oh, praise the Lord for His deliverance. After drinking the cup, they'll sing the Psalms. There's five Psalms that they will sing. Actually, more than that, because it's Psalm 13 through 18. The first two Psalms are commemorating, especially Psalm 114, the Egypt account, being delivered out of Egypt, in through the Red Sea, into the Promised Land, and it's a reaccounting of that. They will actually read at this point the Exodus story. They'll start and read through the plagues and the interaction between Pharaoh and Moses, and then the promise of God to deliver and the Passover, and they reaccount to the children, and they do it with question and answer form so the children stay engaged. This was a household event. The father would lead the discussion and he would ask the children, and they would then remember from the last year the things that happened and how it happened, and they would reaccount the event. And then after that, they eat the main course. That's the lamb, the bread that's there, and they enjoy together and in memory the covering of their sin through the sacrificed lamb and the Passover. Verse 21 is this is the point we're at here. It says, now as they were eating, he said, assuredly I say to you, one of you will betray me. Wow. one of you will betray me. This word betray is a very intimate, personal word. To be betrayed, you have to know somebody and trust them. You can't be betrayed by an enemy. That's not betrayal. That's expected. But this is an unexpected betrayal. It means to come alongside to deliver over. This is like the opposite of the Holy Spirit and the work of the Holy Spirit in your life. This is such a picture of Satan and how he works. He copies, but it's for destruction. He comes alongside a person to present help, but in reality, he's there to destroy. And this is exactly what happens with Judas to Jesus. He comes alongside of Jesus in his ministry. He walks with Jesus in his ministry. He helps, and yet he's there the whole time for himself. He's been stealing from the offering there in the offering box. He's been corrupt the whole time. Nobody knows it. He's masqueraded. He's a perfect traitor. He's getting away with it. But no, he's not getting away with it at all. He's walking to his own demise. In John chapter 14, Jesus taught us about the Holy Spirit, and he calls the Holy Spirit the Paraclete, the one who comes alongside of to help. This is the one who comes alongside of to deliver you over to destruction. It's the negative of that and powerful. Look at this, Psalm 55:12. For it is not an enemy who reproaches me, then I could bear it. Nor is it one who hates me, who has exalted himself against me, then I could hide from him. But it was you, a man my equal, my companion, and my acquaintance. We took sweet counsel together and walked to the house of God in the throng. And you look at Judas's life. He was with Jesus as much as the rest of the disciples, day in and day out for his whole three-year ministry. Jesus started his ministry at 30. John records in Jesus' ministry three Passovers. That gives us 3 years of a ministry. He dies on the third Passover. So we approximate 3 years of ministry. That's where we get that. And all that time, Judas was with Jesus. And he was going into Jerusalem for the three feasts a year with Jesus in the throng of the people. All that week, Holy Week, he was there on triumphal entry. He had gone in with Jesus and ministered alongside of him. You think about the ministry. Not only did Judas see Jesus do miracle after miracle, hear teaching after teaching, but he participated. He knew what it felt like to have the power of God to flow through his body into somebody else's body, to sense that healing, to see that work done, to cast out demons, to heal those who were sick and maimed or lame in some way. They all experienced that powerful ministry. And yet, in all of it, he still loved himself more than he loved Jesus. He still desired a selfish result, and he was there for the wrong reasons. And it's so sad to see this. The disciples are shocked. They can't see this coming. You got to see that, you know, this was the perfect traitor. He was completely incognito. Nobody knew for a second that Judas was the guy. Nobody said, I totally know who that is. When Jesus starts talking, you know, oh man, have you noticed the way he kind of does this or that, the odd behavior when he's around us? No odd behavior. He was completely natural, and he was a leader in their midst. John told us that at the anointing of Jesus for his burial, when Mary of Bethany anointed him, that it was Judas who started them all saying, oh my gosh, that's disgusting. What a waste. It was Judas who led them all down the wrong path. Very influential in the midst of this group. And yet he had a devious plan to turn the Lord over. Look at verse 22 of John 13. The disciples looked at one another perplexed about whom he spoke. They couldn't even imagine. Luke 22:23 says they began to question among themselves which of them it was who would do this thing. They couldn't imagine. And then what do you do when you don't know? You start to, you know, Corey, the your friends, like, what do you think? What is he talking about? Who could it be? There's only 12 of us here. It's the 12. We've been with him the whole time. who could do this from our group? They couldn't imagine. Hearts were softened in the silence of the moment. They were exceedingly sorrowful. Hearts were broken. Each of them began to say to him, "Lord, is it I?" This is a radical moment. This is where the Holy Spirit begins to soften each heart. You know how when you first hear the sin of someone else, sometimes the shock gets to you? Like, what? I can't believe they did that. I can't believe they've gone to church with me for years. We've been such close friends. We served the Lord together. We were companions in ministry. We did so much. And I can't believe they did that. I can't believe that was going on. And the shock throws you back. But then what happens after that? The Holy Spirit begins to wash over you and remind you of your own sin. He begins to show you that you're no different, are you? That you're as vulnerable as they are. That you could go down that same path they went down. Just as easy. Because the same blood that flows through their veins flows through yours. And who am I to cast a stone? As these disciples sat around and thought, wait a minute, could it be me? Were we not just arguing who was the greatest? And the greatest in the universe got on his knees and washed our feet and told us that we were way off, that the system of this world is self-glorification and the system of God is self-deprivation. It's service. It's getting under. It's washing and caring for another more than yourself. Esteeming others better than yourself. And you'd have to be a daft to not get it. Like, whoa, I don't think I'm getting this Christian thing. This Christ-like thing, I don't think I'm getting. I think I'm completely reversed in it. I think I'm trying to live it through the way of the world rather than the way of God. And as they thought, their hearts were humbled. They had this massive heart check for their own failure. Lord, is it me? Under the right circumstances, I can see myself saving myself. Putting me above you. Anytime I put me above you, God, I'm in trouble. Yeah, is it me? Would I do such a thing to you, Lord? It's an honest question. It's a powerful question. It's a holy moment. It's a humble moment. I just love this moment. This is what God works with. This is where you're usable. This is the first step in salvation. Like, I'm the guy. I'm the Judas. Lord, what do I do about that? Well, how do I change that? How do I change that narrative in my life? Now, Jesus answered and said in verse 23, "He who dipped his hand with me in the dish will betray me." Now for the disciples, this doesn't give it away. We'll see that. It's like they're still confused. But what he's ultimately saying here in this verse is he's in our midst. He's right here. He's one of the 12. He's dipped with me in the dish. They must have all been dipping at some point in Jesus's dish. However that works, however that happens. Because none of them said, well, Judas was the only one. No, they seemed to be confused. But he goes on to say, the Son of Man indeed goes just as it is written of him. And this is powerful because Jesus is showing absolute authority in this moment. Yes, he's being betrayed, but he knows he's being betrayed. The scripture has spoken of his betrayal. And it is exactly the way God said it would go down. Because who did he come to save? But treacherous betrayers. That's exactly who he came to save. For all have sinned and fallen short of the glory of God. There is no one righteous, no, not one. All we like sheep have gone astray, each one of us to our own way. But the Lord, he has laid upon himself the iniquity of us all, the sin of us all. So he came to save betrayers. And it was right that he would be betrayed and turned over. Because that's what we've all done to him.
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1: 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Since 1979, Mormonism Research Ministry has been dedicated to equipping the body of Christ with answers regarding the Christian faith in a manner that expresses gentleness and respect. 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
2: Should those who are in Christ Jesus fear condemnation? Welcome to this edition of Viewpoint on Mormonism. I'm your host, Bill McKeever, founder and director of Mormonism Research Ministry. And with me today is Bradley Campbell, my colleague at MRM. We continue looking at the book of Romans, and today we are going to be examining some passages from Romans chapter 8. Romans chapter 8 starts off by saying, "There is therefore now no condemnation for those who are in Christ Jesus. For the law of the Spirit of life has set you free in Christ Jesus from the law of sin and death." I think, Bradley, to understand what Paul is trying to get across here, we should first look at what the New Testament has to say about condemnations.
3: And especially what Paul has been talking about in Romans. We have referenced this and re-referenced this on numerous occasions throughout this series. But Paul begins in his entire argument in Romans 1 talking about the wrath of God that comes against mankind and the danger of God's justice and judgment. And when we were talking briefly about chapter 5, we talked a little bit about the nature of original sin and original guilt and just the idea that something happened in Adam that affected all of mankind. We are stilted towards sin. We are bent towards sin. And there was one line that was really significant. When talking about how Adam brought sin and death into the world for all of mankind, Paul says in Romans 5:18, "Therefore, as one trespass led to condemnation for all men, one act of righteousness leads to justification and life for all men." And I think this is important because Paul contrasts condemnation with justification. Well, what is justification? Well, justification is to be declared righteous. Again, if you think about a courtroom, this is the gavel coming down and you being declared not guilty. If justification is the declaration of being not guilty, what's the opposite of that? What is condemnation? It is the declaration of guilt. That is to be declared guilty in a courtroom. And I think that's important to understand, especially when we consider Paul's argument coming out of Romans 7. This is one of those unfortunate times in the Bible where chapter divisions can actually affect interpretation. The original writers of the Bible did not put in chapters and verse numbers. Now, I think the chapters and verse numbers are immensely useful for locating things, but sometimes we have a tendency to break off a topic in the middle of how it's being discussed, and I think that happens here. Because in chapter 7, Paul is talking about this war between the flesh and the spirit that goes on inside of us. And we talked about this a little bit last week, how we're given a law, yet sin rises up in us and it twists God's good given law into something that produces death. And Paul goes on to say, "Sin that dwells in me does this thing. There's nothing good that dwells in my flesh." He says, "I have the desire to do what is right, but not the ability to carry it out." He says, really profoundly in verse 21, "I find it a law that when I want to do right, evil lies close at hand." And I think that he is speaking about the experience of being a Christian here. What Christian is there who does not know sin lying nearby? I think about in the story of Cain and Abel, when Cain kills Abel, God says to Cain, "Sin lies close at hand. It wants to devour you. It wants to master you and kill you." And it's this idea that sin is like a lion stalking us, and everywhere we go, at every moment in our lives, sin is ready to pounce and kill us. And it doesn't matter what we want to do, how much our intentions are to keep God's law, sin pounces, and we continue to sin. And that's why he says in verse 22 of chapter 7, "I delight in the law of God in my inner being, But I see in my members, it's like his body, another law, waging war against the law of my mind and making me captive.

0: a propensity to want to do those things that do not honor the one who saved us. That's a struggle within our sanctification that we are going to have for the rest of our lives. Now think about this coming from a Latter-day Saint perspective. Would a Latter-day Saint feel comfortable saying, "Wretched man that I am"? The reason why I tend to think they might struggle with that kind of a descriptor is because wretched men, you would not think, would qualify for celestial exaltation. Therefore, if you were to ask a Latter-day Saint, could you, as Paul says in verse 24, describe yourself as a wretched man based on what he said prior to verse 24? I would think if a Latter-day Saint were to be consistent, they would not want to do that because they're admitting I'm not qualified for eternal life, because eternal life in Mormonism is synonymous with celestial exaltation or godhood. This is why I think when we ask Latter-day Saints if they have this assurance that if they were to die right now, could they hope for that celestial exaltation in the next life? And many of them are very hesitant, because they know wretched people don't get into the celestial kingdom. They just don't. And I think that shows the difference between what we have in Christ and what they don't have.
1: I think that we align with reality much more. Latter-day Saints have to give off this aura of perfection. They need to be worthy in their worthiness interviews. They need to seem like they have it together. Just look at Utah's culture, where you have so much use of antidepressants, and you have so much plastic surgery, and you have these things that focus on the externalities without really dealing with the internal problems. And it's because Mormonism gives off this aura of perfectionism. But it's not real. And I think any person in the quiet moments of their lives, if they really do some self-examination and are honest with themselves, recognize the sinfulness of their own hearts. First John, when John writes this epistle, he says in verse 8 of chapter 1, "If we say we have no sin, we deceive ourselves, and the truth is not in us." It's interesting that in that verse, he doesn't say we deceive other people. He says we deceive ourselves if we say we have no sin. And I'm not saying that Latter-day Saints are thinking that they're perfect, but I do think most Latter-day Saints think they're good. I think most Latter-day Saints think they're probably above average. I've had people on the street who have told me, "Well, we're better people than you guys are. Look at all these things." And I say, that might be true.
0: Aside from our pride problem, I guess.
1: Yeah, maybe. But I acknowledge, maybe you are better than I am. Yeah. But God's standard is not better. God's standard is perfection. Better doesn't help you. Better only puffs you up, perhaps, like you just said. And so when Paul cries out, "Wretched man that I am," I can say that with him, "Wretched man that I am." And then he asks, "Who will deliver me from this body of death?" And of course, the answer comes in the next verse in Romans 7:25. "Thanks be to God through Jesus Christ, our Lord." So he acknowledges that the only solution to this wretched state, to this body of death, is in Jesus. So just to paint a broad picture, to zoom back out, Paul's just talking about the experience of Christians, justified Christians who are indwelt by the Spirit of God, still struggling with sin. It's very easy, I think, for Christians to become discouraged. This is a common experience where people, especially people who are aware of their sin, who struggle with habitual sin issues, they become discouraged. Maybe I'm not saved. Am I really justified? Is my faith genuine? And they can start to struggle with assurance because they recognize, just like Paul said at the beginning of Romans 6, they cannot continue to sin that grace may abound. And there really should be a change in the heart. And so many Christians, very sensitive to their sin, wonder, am I actually condemned? Am I actually going to receive a guilty verdict on Judgment Day because of the wretchedness of my body of death? So Paul, knowing the weaknesses of believers in our struggle with sin and the tender consciences that believers often have, tries to provide comfort for Christians as he moves into chapter 8. And again, this isn't a new section. Paul is just continuing on with his argument. This just a couple words after he talks about wretched man that I am. He says, like you read at the very beginning of today's show, Romans 8:1, "There is therefore now no condemnation for those who are in Christ Jesus." What does that mean? There is no guilty verdict for those who are in Jesus. So if you're a Christian and you struggle with your sin, as all Christians do,

0: There's no guilty verdict for you if you're in Christ. So ensure that you're in Christ. Be sure that you turn to him in faith. 2 Corinthians 13 says that we need to examine ourselves to be sure we're really in the faith. We need to make sure that our repentance and our faith is genuine. It's possible for someone to perhaps think they have faith, to work themselves up to, oh, I think maybe I believe this without having a true faith. I think that can happen, which is why we're told to examine ourselves. But for those who have true faith, for those who are in Christ, there's no guilty verdict for them. There's peace with God. There's justification. And he's giving encouragement for believers who really are struggling with their sin. And I think that this verse is really, really important and significant for Latter-day Saints.
1: We've talked about what Paul has to say about condemnation. Let's look at some of the statements that Latter-day Saint leaders have given us. The first one that I want to go to was not from a president of the church. It was Bruce McConkie, and we've cited McConkie many times. And one of the reasons why we cite McConkie is because during his lifetime, he was really kind of the theologian of the LDS Church. He was the son-in-law of Joseph Fielding Smith, who I would also argue was a bit of a theologian himself. He's one of the few LDS leaders that wrote a number of books on LDS theology. What McConkie has to say, I think, puts things in perspective. And how do they understand this idea of damnation, condemnation? Well, McConkie puts them both together in this one citation, page 234 of the 1966 edition of Mormon Doctrine. He wrote, "Eternal damnation is the opposite of eternal life, and all those who do not gain eternal life or exaltation in the highest heaven within the celestial kingdom are partakers of eternal damnation. Their eternal condemnation in the book is in italics." So he's emphasizing this. "Their eternal condemnation is to have limitations imposed upon them so that they cannot progress to the state of godhood and gain a fullness of all things." If we, as professing Christians, are in Christ, there should not be any limitations for us, according to what Paul is saying here. He's saying there is therefore now no condemnation. So there would be no damnation for us if we are in Christ. So when you ask a Latter-day Saint, do you think I, as a non-Latter-day Saint, do you think I am in Christ Jesus? If they say yes, there should not be any restrictions as far as us going to the celestial kingdom. Now think about that, because in tomorrow's show, we're going to look deeper into that thought.
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2: Three women rushed to the emergency room. That's the disturbing record now surrounding a Maryland abortionist already on probation with the state medical board. According to public emergency dispatch records, patients suffered serious complications requiring emergency medical care after procedures at his abortion facility. Yet, despite repeated disciplinary actions and multiple medical emergencies, this facility continues operating. This is yet another reminder that the industry does not care about women, and it certainly does not care about the life of the unborn child. True health care requires us to love and protect both patients, mothers, and children. If the life of one is so easily discarded, the life of the other will be too.
1: Join our Life Defenders team today. 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
2: Perhaps you remember the 2002 film Minority Report, set 50 years in the future, where Tom Cruise's character is head of the pre-crime unit. In the film, advanced technology enables police to arrest and convict before a crime is even committed. Similarly, in real life, Japan's national police have announced they're experimenting with advanced artificial intelligence-powered security cameras to stop major crimes before they happen. While Christians would be wise to be informed about AI, we must not allow ourselves to live in fear. God has not given us a spirit of fear, so let's refuse to allow AI's genuine dangers to replace God's peace. People often ask me if artificial intelligence is ultimately part of the Antichrist plan to control people. The honest answer is no one, not even your favorite prophecy teacher, knows. While Christians would be wise to keep up with these issues, and TechWise will do this for you, we must remember that our Lord instructs us in Luke 19 verse 13 to do business till I come. In other words, keep doing what he has already called you to do. What we should be most concerned about is advancing his kingdom and spreading the gospel of peace.
1: You'll find a wide variety of additional helpful resources at bradhuddleston.com.
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4: 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For the Colson Center, I'm John Stone Street. As America continues to celebrate the 250th anniversary of the Declaration of Independence, today marks an anniversary of a significant step toward fulfilling those self-evident truths that are proclaimed in that founding document. The Northwest Ordinance, also known as an Ordinance for the Government of the Territory of the United States Northwest of the River Ohio, was signed on July 13, 1787. It's one of four organic laws that serve as the foundational laws for our nation. The others include the Declaration of Independence, the Articles of Confederation, the first constitution that America had, and the current U.S. Constitution. Now, the Northwest Ordinance was first passed under the Articles of Confederation, and it stipulated that the settlement and eventual statehood of the federal territory beyond the original 13 states, which is now the states of Ohio, Indiana, Illinois, Michigan, Wisconsin, and part of Minnesota, was to be free territory. Thomas Jefferson, the principal author of the Declaration of Independence, was instrumental in Virginia gifting this land to the Union on the condition that it be without slavery. Article 6 of the Northwest Ordinance reads as follows, quote, there shall be neither slavery nor involuntary servitude in the said territory. Now, it's an extraordinary thing that the first major law governing the expansion of the U.S. in the very same year that the U.S. Constitution was written prohibited slavery. The preamble stated that these new territories should extend, and I quote here, the fundamental principles of civil and religious liberty. 2 years later, the law was reaffirmed by the First Congress of the United States under the new Constitution, ensuring that it would remain good standing law. The Northwest Ordinance also significantly shaped the future of education in America. Though the new territory would ensure private ownership by citizens, a section in each new township would be established for public education. And Article 3 of the Ordinance stated clearly why. Quote, because religion, morality, and knowledge being necessary to good government and the happiness of mankind, schools and the means of education shall forever be encouraged. Now notice the wording. Good government and man's happiness necessitate that religion, morality, and knowledge be cultivated amongst the citizenry. And education is an essential way to accomplish that. However, as Dr. Larry Arne, president of Hillsdale College, has rightly observed, and I quote, "We think differently about the purpose of education today, to say the least. Prayer is now banned in public schools. Morality, when it's taught, is conceived as a subjective thing, or yet more commonly as a newly invented thing to be found under the heading, quote, political correctness. The ideas of knowledge, good government, and happiness are now subjected to the tender care of deconstruction and historicism," end quote. From its founding, America was committed to education because it was first committed to a moral vision of life. And that vision is inherent to a Christian worldview, which is built upon the implications of who God is and who He made us to be. The Colson Educators Program was built to cultivate that same understanding of the purpose of education, that purpose that is demanded by a Christian worldview and is essential for the next generation to know and to hold. The principles of the Declaration were certainly ambitious and definitely aspirational, as they were not matched by life on the ground. And they still can provide a solid basis for us and for an education that advances religion, morality, and knowledge. To learn more about the Colson Educators Program, visit ColsonEducators.org. For the Colson Center, I'm John Stone Street with Breakpoint.
5: Aloha, this is Terry Boscra. It's been a long time since I've been doing these commentaries for about 38 years over several outlets. I will continue to do them as long as I can. Ferdinand de Lesseps was born 19 November 1805 in the town of Versailles, situated in the French Empire. He was the French consul to Cairo, and November 30, 1854, he got in his hand a signed concession authorizing him to build and construct Suez Canal, thereby providing a direct link between the Mediterranean and the Red Sea, so that ocean traffic could avoid the hazardous and the long journey around Africa, sailing around Cape Town, and avoid the sometimes hazardous Bay of Biscay along the French and the Spanish coast. Sicily, when the storm seemed to have resulted in a number of ships finding their grave at the bottom of the Atlantic due to severe weather, in an area referred to centuries ago that was the seaman's grave, could now be avoided, and journeys from Europe to Australia or New Zealand, the Atlantic storms and the Gulf of Biscay could be severe in centuries past. This was his most important project ever. Now, with the endorsement of the engineers, he allowed nothing to stop him, even though he had a lot of opposition. It was strong opposition. Some considered the project a disturbance. Others said it was too radical. It was not to be deterred. He was absolutely going forward. Now that the engineers supported him, and tapping on his own international expertise, he became an enthusiastic salesman, demolishing all obstacles expressed in Great Britain and in France. Every great cathedral lived first in the mind of an architect, most of whom never did see the finished product, simply because it took over 100 years to build those huge buildings. De Lesseps was accused of causing dishonor to the French army, but in the end, he succeeded, and he built the Suez Canal. He sold his dream in all of Europe, and when he finally demolished all obstacles on 17 November 1869, the Suez Canal was officially opened. Some years ago, we had the pleasure of traveling through the canal on a large ocean liner from north to south, and now have a much better understanding of that project. We came from England and sailed through the Mediterranean to Port Said on our way to Australia. There, we had to wait till a large convoy of ship was lined up. Then, following a pilot ship who led us at very slow speed through the canal in the southern direction, on the halfway point, we had to pull aside in a side channel and stop there until the northbound convoy, also about 20 or 30 ships, many big ocean liners, the left and the right side of the walls of the canal are sand, and the wrong speed could damage the walls and close the canal. The design of the Lesseps was a masterpiece and a crown of his work. You know, he died December 7 in 1894 at age 89, and was able to see the completion of his dream, the most important project of his entire life, a 33-foot bronze statue of him stands at Port Said, that is an Egyptian port, entrance of the Mediterranean. Having been through Panama as well with a lock system, it is an amazing journey to experience and see such architectural miracles. That was a man who made a major difference. I am Terry Boskra, and that's the way I see it.
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0: Aloha. Welcome to A Chosen Generation with Daryl Skinner, pastor of Calvary Chapel, Pearl Harbor. In Paul's letter to the Romans, he rejoices in the gospel of Jesus Christ, saying, "For I am not ashamed of the gospel of Christ, for it is the power of God to salvation for everyone who believes." We'll dive deep in the wonders of God's amazing mercy and grace as Pastor Daryl Skinner teaches from the book of Romans, next on A Chosen Generation.
1: Book of Romans chapter 2, the goodness of God leads to repentance. Turn with me to Luke's Gospel, chapter 18, verse 19. Jesus spoke this parable to some who trusted in themselves. We find here in this story, he approaches the religious, self-righteous man. You've heard it many times, I'm sure. I've read it many times. I know that for sure. He spoke this parable to some who trusted in themselves, that they were righteous and despised others. Two men went up to the temple to pray, one a Pharisee, the other a tax collector. The Pharisee, the religious man, stood and prayed thus with himself, "God, I thank you that I'm not like other men, extortioners, unjust, adulterers, or even as this tax collector." How sad it is for man to exalt himself when really he's equal with all men. For all have sinned and fallen short of the glory of God. There's none righteous, no, not one. Your righteousness is as filthy rags, the Bible declares. Like a woman's menstrual rags, he's saying. Oh, how graphic God is. He calls us all to repent. He says, "I fast twice a week. I give tithes of all that I possess." And the tax collector, Jesus said, standing afar off, no kidding, you know, lightning might strike that guy, would not so much as raise his eyes to heaven, but beat his breast, saying, "God, be merciful to me, a sinner." Recognition of who we are is so vitally important. God is not lucky to have me. I am blessed to receive Jesus Christ and ask him to be my Lord and Savior, and he receives me. He receives me. Because none of who I am and what I've done, but because he cried out for me, "Father, forgive Daryl for what he's done." And he said to Daryl, "Daryl, it is finished. The price for your sins have been completely paid for on the cross." And he gave up his spirit. He went to the place of Hades for 3 days. He preached to those who were held captive. He came out of the tomb 3 days later, victorious as ever. He has conquered sin. He's conquered death. He's conquered the devil himself in all of our lives. "I tell you, this man went down to his house justified," Jesus says, "rather than the other. For everyone who exalts himself will be humbled, and he who humbles himself will be exalted." Now, folks, I've got good news for you. There's not one good thing to be found in us. There's not one iota of ounce of salvation to be found in us. Only Jesus is found in us, and he saves us. And I'll be honest with you, it sets us free. It sets us free from "I'm not worthy," "I'm so unworthy," "I'm this," "I'm..." No, it's not I. It's about him. He saves us. He sanctifies us. He takes us to heaven. Praise the Lord. It's all about him. There's also, Jesus condemns not only this religious self-exaltation and righteousness and pride, but he also condemns thievery. Go with me to religious thievery in Luke 19. Just turn a chapter here. Luke 19, chapter 19, verse 41. Listen to the following. "Now as Jesus drew near, he saw the city and wept over it, saying,

of your visitation that was prophesied to the very day as Jesus rode into Jerusalem on the foal of a donkey. And it was prophesied way back in the book of Daniel, chapter 9, that when the commandment is given to rebuild and restore Jerusalem, which was given on March 14th, 445 BC, to Nehemiah, there in chapter 1 and 2, he says, begin counting. It'll be exactly 1,173,880 days for the coming of the Messiah, of which Jesus riding in on a foal of a donkey on this day, which is your day of visitation, if you only knew the time, to the very day where they cried out and said, Hosanna, Hosanna, blessed is he who comes in the name of the Lord. Save now, save now. You're the Savior. But then Daniel also says, within that time period, he will be cut off. He will be what? Crucified. He comes in on Sunday. We call it Palm Sunday. There's those palm branches laid before him, along with people's clothing. They said, Hosanna, Hosanna. Jesus declares this statement, if you only knew the day of your visitation. But then within, from Sunday to Friday, they crucify him. He will be crucified. Crucified on that Friday. We call it Good Friday because Jesus chose to go to the cross and die for our sins to save our souls. Amen. And then he rises on Sunday. Praise the Lord. He's risen. He is risen. He is risen. Amen and amen. Then the Bible says here, now I told you about thievery. Watch what happens next. Then Jesus went into the temple and began to drive out those who bought and sold in it, saying to them, it is written, my house is to be a house of prayer, but you have made it a what? A den of thieves. Religion can be used as thievery upon people's lives. Indulgences in the Roman Catholic Church, where they told people, what kind of a sin have you committed? Oh, that's a big sin. You've got to pay this amount of money to the Roman Catholic Church. Well, that's a little bit more of a minor sin, so you just have to pay this much money to the Roman Catholic Church. Indulgences, thievery, just as they were thieves in the temple of God during the times of Jesus' day. There's thievery today in the Protestant church. Oh, you want God to bless you? You just give your $100 seed faith to our ministry, and then God has to give you $1,000. You give $1,000, God has to give you $10,000. Just plant your seed faith in our greedy little ministry. And God wants you to be, and God's going to bless you. You're going to be driving fancy cars, wearing fancy clothes, having fancy watches, and everything else. Because you're the king's kid. Oh, you just got to confess it. That's all you got to do. Because you're a little God. That's it. You're a little God. Yes. See, dogs have puppies and cats have kittens. And God has little gods and you're a little God. And as God spoke things into existence, you can speak money and materialism into your existence. Don't you realize that? Yeah, same sins. Jesus condemns all this thievery that's going on in the body of Christ. And these pastors and preachers that are stealing from God's people, they don't know what they're facing in judgment. They're so misrepresenting God as this God who's just, I dream of genie God. Just rub the lamp three times. Ask what you want and you're going to get it. Confess it, you'll get it. You're full of sin. You're full of treachery. You're full of thievery. Listen to what Jesus says here. He has written, my Father's house to be a house of prayer, but you've made it into a den of thieves. And he was teaching daily in the temple, but the chief priests and the scribes, the leaders of the people, sought to destroy him and were unable to do anything, for all the people were very attentive to hear him. Jesus flips over the tables. This is the second time he's having to do this stuff to chase them out of the temple. Religion can be very corrupt, my friends, like politics. Oh, man, what a mess. Who do we trust in? Governments, kings, princes, religions, religious leaders? No. I want you to trust not in me. I want you to trust in Jesus Christ. And if I start teaching you something off the wall in this church, you need to leave or boot me out. You trust in Jesus. Amen. The devil's masterful at deception and subtlety and craftiness and to lead us astray from God and the true Savior, Jesus Christ. God doesn't want us to be thieves in the ministry. He doesn't want to be full of self-righteousness.

0: Jesus in ministry. Then Jesus approaches religious hypocrisy. Turn with me to Matthew 23. He's going to hammer away. The responsibility of the preacher is so heavy. Every preacher must be pure in preaching the word of God and declaring it in its truth. We find ourselves in Matthew 23. Listen to what takes place here. Jesus condemns this. Then Jesus spoke to the multitudes and to his disciples, saying, "The scribes and Pharisees sit at Moses' seat. All the religious leaders sit at Moses' seat. They should be declaring the law and the prophets, speaking of the Messiah to come. But instead, they're using it for their own greed and their own self-exaltation." We find in verse 3, it says, "Therefore, whatever they tell you to observe, that observe and do. But do not do according to their works, for they say, do and not do. For they bind heavy burdens hard to bear and lay them on men's shoulders. But they themselves will not move them with one of their fingers. But all their works they do to be seen by men, that they may make their phylacteries broad and enlarge the borders of their garments." In other words, they like to put on all the religious garb and look so very religious as they're, it's so in touch with God, and they have all the ornamentation and so forth. What does he say next? "They love the best places at feasts and best seats in the synagogues, greetings in the marketplaces, and to be called by men, Rabbi, Rabbi." They love titles. They love titles. Folks, what I fulfill as a pastor is an office. I fulfill the pastor of being a teacher and a minister of the word of God, to be a servant of God to the best of my ability to you and throughout the body of Christ. Now, I can't do every little detail here because otherwise I won't have time to pray and to seek the Lord and to study the word of God, to deliver the word of God. We have a lot of folks that do marvelous works in our church, but I will do my very best to be an example to you. And I can't say I've always been the greatest example, but I'll continue to try my best as well as I can. They say, "Rabbi, Rabbi," being a pastor is a fulfillment of an office to teach you the word of God, to be a good shepherd. "But you do not," he says, "but you do not be called Rabbi, for one is your teacher, the Christ, and you are all brethren. Do not call anyone on earth your father, for one is your father who is in heaven." So why is the Pope called the Holy Father? He needs to deny that title. He's not the Holy Father. He's not the Vicar of Christ. What does Vicar of Christ mean? His voice has just as much authority as the voice of Jesus Christ. Vicar is the voice of Christ. He calls himself the voice of Christ. He's not the Supreme Pontiff, Maximus, and so forth. He's not that. He's not the Exalted One. Only Jesus is. Jesus explained this right here. Why doesn't the Roman Catholic Church deny this and start or follow this and deny what they're doing? Because they have to have this religious hierarchy of exalting the Pope, people kissing the Pope's ring and hand and so forth, bowing before him. No. Bowing before statues and idols of Mary. No, don't ever do that. This is not what Christ is about. Don't pray to Mary. Don't pray to the saints. Don't do those things because it's wrong. There is no purgatory. Once a man dies, then comes the judgment. You're either going to heaven because you're born again of the Holy Spirit, you're following Jesus Christ, or you're going to hell because you embrace a religion. It is important for us to realize what Christ is teaching us. Do not call anyone on earth your father, for one is your father, he who is in heaven. And do not be called teachers, for one is your teacher, the Christ. He says this, "But he who is greatest among you shall be your servant. But whoever exalts himself will be humbled. He who humbles himself will be exalted." Then he gets into it now. Watch the hypocrisy and the hypocrites he speaks about. "But woe to you, scribes and Pharisees," verse 13, "hypocrites, for you shut up the kingdom of heaven against men. For you neither go in yourselves, nor do you allow those who are entering to go in. Woe to you, scribes and Pharisees," the religious leaders, "hypocrites, for you devour widows' houses for a pretense to make long prayers. Therefore, you receive great condemnation." In other words, they make it their goal to prey upon widows, knowing that they're going to die soon, so they can receive their inheritance. They make them feel guilty that you need to give all that you have to God, your home and everything you have. Donate it to the church. Donate it to the church. That's what you have to do. You know what? You donate to whoever God tells you to go and donate it to. We're not going to bug you about anything you've got, because you know what? Between you and the Lord, we're not here to persuade you, manipulate you. God forbid. I'm not going to come to your house and say, how much are you going to pledge this year to our church? Yeah, and then you better fulfill that pledge. God forbid. It's not between me and you. If we've overextended ourselves, that's our fault. That's not your fault. That would be our fault. No, we just trust the Lord for what he's going to do in this church each and every day. And your giving is between you and the Lord, how he directs your giving. And I'm not using reverse psychology. I'm just telling you the truth. Because that's why we don't talk about money. Now, if there's an expense we want to inform you about, and if you want to give to it, that's great. I love to see the donations coming in for a place for women. And, of course, for the daily needs of the church here and all that we do. If we say we're going to be doing an offering for an outreach in Africa or something like that, or in India or something like that, put in wells, whatever it might be. If you want to get involved in it, God lays it in your heart. We're just telling you this is what we're going to do. If you want to help out, then help out. Or there's a ministry to an orphanage, or there's a ministry to a hospital someplace, or a Samaritan's Purse doing a work in some foreign country, meeting the needs of people because they're under great persecution. Or West Bentley's ministry trying to extract people from various places so they're not killed by the persecutors of that region, whether it be the Taliban or those in Syria or those in Africa, whatever it might be. However we can help our brothers and sisters across the world, we will do our very best. And all God's people said, amen and amen. It's important for us to realize this. But this ministry is not revolving around money. It revolves around the Word of God. If you want to come and learn, God bless you, come and learn. If you don't want to come and learn, then stay at home and watch TV. We're going to teach you the Word of God. Woe to you, scribes and Pharisees, hypocrites, for you travel land and sea to win one proselyte. When he is won, you make him twice as much a son of hell as yourselves. These are the words of Jesus. This is his preaching and teaching. Woe to you, blind guides, who say, whoever swears by the temple, it is nothing, but whoever swears by the gold of the temple, he is obliged to perform it. Fools and blind, for which is greater, the gold of the temple that sanctifies the gold? And whoever swears by the altar, it is nothing, but whoever swears by the gift that is on it and obliged to perform it. Fools and blind, for which is greater, the gift of the altar that sanctifies the gift? Therefore, he who swears by the altar swears by it and by all things on it. He who swears by the temple swears by it and by him who dwells in it. And he who swears by heaven swears by the throne of God and by him who sits on it. Woe to you, scribes and Pharisees, hypocrites, for you pay tithe and mint and anise and cumin and have neglected the weightier matters of the law, justice and mercy and faith. These you ought to have done without leaving the others undone. Blind guides, you strain out at a gnat and swallow a camel. Woe to you, scribes and Pharisees, hypocrites, for you cleanse the outside of the cup and dish, but inside they are full of extortion and self-indulgence. Blind Pharisee, first cleanse the inside of the cup and dish, that the outside of them may be clean also. Woe to you, scribes and Pharisees, hypocrites, for you are like whitewashed tombs, which indeed appear beautiful outwardly, but inside are full of dead men's bones and all uncleanness. Even so, you also outwardly appear righteous to men, but inside you're full of hypocrisy and lawlessness. Woe to you, scribes and Pharisees, hypocrites, because you build the tombs of the prophets and adorn them with monuments of the righteous, and say, if we had lived in the days of our fathers, we would not have been partakers with them in the blood of the prophets. They killed their own prophets because their own prophets didn't meet their religious decisions, their glory, their exaltation, their ways of money and so forth. They're being called out by their own prophets, and they did not repent. And so the way they do, we're going to get rid of you. We're going to kill you. Isaiah 7 and 2. Therefore, you are witnesses against yourselves that you are sons of those who murdered the prophets. Fill up the measure of your father's guilt, serpents, brood of vipers. How can you escape the condemnation of hell? Therefore, indeed, I send you prophets, wise men, and scribes. Some of them you will kill and crucify. Some you will scourge in your synagogues and persecute from city to city, that on you may come all the righteous blood shed on the earth, from the blood of righteous Abel to the blood of Zechariah, son of Berechiah, whom you murdered between the temple and the altar. Surely I say to you, all these things will come upon you, this generation. Then he says, oh, Jerusalem, Jerusalem, the one who kills the prophets and stones those who are sent to her. How often I wanted to gather your children together as a hen gathers her chicks under her wings, but you are not willing. See, your house is left to you desolate. For I say to you, you shall see me no more till you say, blessed is he who comes in the name of the Lord. The second coming of Jesus Christ. Blessed is he who comes in the name of the Lord. As he comes back, they're going to be weeping, wailing, and mourning because they recognize they had killed their Messiah some over 2,000 years ago. They will recognize that. Read it, Matthew chapter 24. They will be gathered from the east to the west and the north to the south. They'll all be gathered together. There'll be 30 days of mourning, according to the book of Daniel, the last chapter. 30 days. Then there'll be 45 days of cleansing the temple. They'll be cleansing the temple in mourning, and then there's going to be 45 days of separating the sheep and the goat. Those who took the mark of the beast will cast to Hades, waiting for the final judgment to be cast into hell. And those who didn't will be permitted and lived will be permitted to come into the 1,000 reign of Jesus Christ. Remember, 144,000 Jews will be preaching the gospel during the 7 years of tribulation. God will be dealing heavily, heavily, heavily with the Jewish people as he tells them to run out of Jerusalem and to go down to probably the rock city of Petra, the ancient region of Basra, not Basra in Iraq, but Basra where Jordan is. And God will protect his people from the invasion of the Antichrist and his armies. He's going to protect them, but two-thirds of the Jewish people will die. A third will be preserved. It's going to be a tough time for the Jewish people, but God's Spirit is poured upon them as 144,000 are sealed and anointed by God. They cannot be killed. They'll be preaching the gospel of our Lord. In Matthew chapter 7, Jesus preaches against lawlessness. He's really hammering away at this, condemning religious self-exaltation and so forth. Listen to what he says here in Matthew 7. Turn with me quickly to Matthew 7, verse 15. He says, beware of false prophets who come to you in sheep's clothing, but inwardly they're ravenous wolves. You will know them by their fruits. Do men gather grapes from thorn bushes or figs from thistles? Even so, every good tree bears good fruit, but a bad tree bears bad fruit. A good tree cannot bear bad fruit, nor can a bad tree bear good fruit. Every tree that does not bear good fruit is cut down and thrown into what? The fire. Therefore, by their fruits you will know them. He says, not everyone who says to me, Lord, Lord, shall enter the kingdom of heaven, but he who does the will of my Father in heaven. Many will say to me in that day, Lord, Lord, have we not prophesied in your name, cast out demons in your name, and done many wonders in your name? Then I will declare to them, I never knew you. Depart from me, you who practice, it is your lifestyle of lawlessness. You've not believed in me. You've not repented before me. You've not turned to me. Allowed my words to sanctify you. Allowed the Holy Spirit to sanctify you and change your life. You're just a religious hypocrite. That's all you are. God forbid. Amen and amen.
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0: Aloha, this is Pastor Darrell Skinner, and you know, many times as we hear the Word of God through the radio ministry and the messages that are given, there's people out there who've never given their hearts to Jesus Christ. Or maybe you're that prodigal son or daughter. I'd just like to share with you personally, this is your moment in time. This is your day of salvation. If you'd like to receive Christ as your personal Lord and Savior, or you need to return to Him as that prodigal son or daughter, then why don't you just join me in what we call the Sinner's Prayer. It's not a magical prayer, it's a prayer of faith. It's trusting in Christ and asking Him to forgive your sins and believing in Him that He's going to do a great mighty work in your life. He's got a great plan for you. So please join me right now if you need to. Just repeat this prayer right now. Dear Heavenly Father, I confess to you that I am a sinner, and I want your Son Jesus Christ to come into my heart and save my soul. Lord Jesus, please wash away all my sins with your holy and righteous blood, and please fill me with the power of your Holy Spirit. I want to be born again. Thank you, Father, for loving me. Thank you, Jesus, for being my Savior, my Lord. I'm going to do my best to live for you, to serve you, and to honor you. I ask this prayer in Jesus' name. If you said that prayer, you meant it with all your heart. God loves you and He forgives you of all your sins, past, present, and future. And God has a great plan for you. He has a future and a hope for you. If you'd like to receive a new believer's packet, just go to our website at calvarychapelpearlharbor.com, email us, and we'd love to get that information out to you. May the Lord bless you mightily, and congratulations. Welcome to the family of God. You now have everlasting life in Jesus Christ. God bless you.

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0: Calvary Chapel Christian School, the faculty brings their faith and experience to the classrooms. School Vice Principal Pastor Anthony Bonilla comes from a background of 8 years in the U.S. Air Force, 17 years as a Honolulu police officer, 10 years as a full-time pastor, and a proud parent of 3 CCCS graduates.
1: Aloha kakou. I'm Pastor Anthony, Vice Principal of Calvary Chapel Christian School. 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
2: A war of science? This is Ken Ham on a mission to call the church back to God's Word and the Gospel. The most basic definition of science is knowledge. It's usually defined as the knowledge we gain through the scientific method or using our five senses. Now, many people claim there's a war on science in the West. When we ask for examples, they'll point to a rejection of evolution or man-made climate change. Denying or even questioning these things is considered a wholesale dismissal of all scientific knowledge. This is a ridiculous claim. Those who reject evolution or man-made catastrophic climate change don't reject science. What they do reject is an atheistic worldview-based interpretation that is imposed on the evidence.
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spiritual enemy. And he wants to become God. He wants to become God. He said, if you'll just fall down and worship me. Now, we're told here in this last verse, then the devil leaveth him, and behold, angels came and ministered unto him. And I think it's Dr. Luke that says he left him for a season. This doesn't mean that the devil just left him permanently. He did not. Now, I think that gives us a resume of the temptation as we look back of it. Now, let's move on from that today. And in verse 12, you'll note this. Now, when Jesus had heard that John was cast into prison, he departed into Galilee. You see, he withdrew from Jerusalem area because John now had been taken by Herod and put in prison. And verse 13 reads, and leaving Nazareth, he came and dwelt in Capernaum, which is upon the sea coast in the borders of Zebulun and Naphtali. We have here the Lord Jesus shifting his headquarters from the south to the north, and from Nazareth, his hometown, over to Capernaum. Now, Matthew does not give us the details here, and I think that you ought to notice that the Gospels are not attempting to parallel each other. One is not a carbon copy of the other. This attempt today to harmonize them is a big mistake. I have in print why four Gospels, and each one was written for a definite purpose. And not one of them was to be a biography of the Lord Jesus. No one could give that, but each presents his case to reach a certain segment of the human family. And this is to reach the religious element. It was written primarily to the nation Israel. It actually was written in Hebrew. Papias and Eusebius, church fathers, both say that as well as others. Now, we find here that the Lord Jesus moved his headquarters to Capernaum, and Matthew doesn't give us the reason. We're told that actually he was rejected in his hometown. Now, he went down to Capernaum, and as far as I can tell, Capernaum became his headquarters and continued to be his headquarters until the time he went to Jerusalem for the last time to be crucified. And as far as I can tell, he never came to Capernaum after his resurrection. I don't think that he ever came there again. He had already pronounced a judgment on it because this is the place that saw so many of his miracles. And we'll see later on in this gospel, woe unto thee, Capernaum. Now, we have then that statement. He's moved his headquarters there. Why did he do that? Well, the other gospels will not give you the reason. But Matthew gives you the reason, because everything he's recording, it's to show you that the Lord Jesus is the fulfillment of the Old Testament prophecies, and that everything he did, he's moving according to prophecy. And that actually, we have here, therefore, the fact that he moved from Nazareth to Capernaum was all for a definite purpose. And here it is, verse 14, that it might be fulfilled, which was spoken by Isaiah the prophet, saying, and here is the statement, if you want to find it in Isaiah, it's in the 9th chapter, the first two verses, and also in the 42nd chapter, verses 6 and 7. I'm reading verse 15 here. The land of Zebulun and the land of Naphtali, by the way of the sea, beyond Jordan, Galilee of the Gentiles, the people which sat in darkness saw great light, and to them which sat in the region and shadow of death, light is sprung up. So that he went into this area, and I do not have time to develop this, but if you'd want to do some investigating, you'd find it very profitable to see the condition of that area at the time the Lord Jesus was there when he was raised as a boy. It's called the Gentile country. And out of the Roman Empire, many had come into that area. It was a very wicked area. It was a very worldly section. It's a marvelous resort area around the Sea of Galilee. Now,

0: These people in that area were very far from God. They were close to Jerusalem, but very far from God. And he goes into that area to Capernaum and not to Jerusalem to make his headquarters. To those people, here a great light breaks upon them. His very presence, of course, created a responsibility for those people, and our Lord judged them later. Now will you note verse 17. From that time, Jesus began to preach and to say, repent, for the kingdom of heaven is at hand. Now he picked up right where John the Baptist left off. That was here the message, repent, turn around, come to me. The kingdom of heaven is at hand, in the person of the king, of course. You couldn't have the kingdom without him. The kingdom of heaven is at hand. And simply stated again, it's the reign of the heavens over the earth. These theologians today, my, some of them have made this a very complicated expression. For a poor preacher like I am, it's just a very simple expression. It's just the reign of the heavens over the earth. And that's what he's going to bring to this earth someday. After all, this earth is to be heaven for an earthly people. They'll go into eternity right here on this earth. Now, the church has a heavenly hope. And actually, the earthly hope is a marvelous hope. It's the hope of the Old Testament. Now, will you notice verse 18? And Jesus, walking by the Sea of Galilee, saw two brethren, Simon called Peter, and Andrew his brother, casting a net into the sea, for they were fishers. And he saith unto them, follow me, and I'll make you fishers of men. We have in the Gospels at least three calls that the Lord made to these men. They were called first, you find him meeting them in Jerusalem. John gives us that. Then this apparently here is the second call that was given to them. They had seen him before. The first time he never called them, but now his second meeting with him at the Sea of Galilee, he calls them. And then you'll find they went back to fishing. Mark gives us that in detail, and also Luke. And you'll find that he called them again, and that was to apostleship. That's the wonder of it all, that he'd call men like this. And I've always felt if he'd call men like these men, he may be able to use me. And he may be able to use you. How wonderful it is to know he doesn't call perfect men. Now he saith unto them, follow me, I'll make you fishers of men. Now he may not make you a fisher of men because you're not a fisher. You're not in the fishing business. Maybe you're in some other business. But he'll use you. And whatever your talent might be, if you turn it over to him, he could use it. I used to tell a lady that was a member of my church years ago, she could bake the most wonderful cakes in the world, but she is tongue-tied when it came to talking to anybody. And she used to deplore the fact. And I said, never occurred to you, maybe the Lord wants you in the church to cook cake. Somebody says, well, that's ridiculous. No, it's not, friend. Whatever your talent is, God can use it if you'll let him use it. That's the important thing. And I don't care whether you got a talent or not, he can use you. And he won't have us all doing the same thing because we all don't have the same gift. The body of Christ has many members in it, and they're not all the same members. Now will you notice, and they straightway left their nets and followed him. And going on from thence, he saw two other brethren, James the son of Zebedee and John his brother, in a ship with Zebedee, their father, mending their nets, and he called them. I'm not going to deal with these men, but in the other Gospels, we're going to get a little better acquainted with them, by the way. Very interesting men. And they immediately left the ship and their father, and they followed him. And Jesus went about all Galilee. Now, this is in the north section now. Teaching in their synagogues. He's teaching and preaching the gospel of the kingdom. What is it? It's at hand in the person of the king. They are to accept and receive him, and healing all manner of sickness and all manner of disease among the people. Literally, friends, there were thousands of people in that day that Jesus healed. Now, we're going to see Matthew specializes in letting you know that. And if we'll pay attention to it, we'll find out there weren't just a few isolated cases. Thousands of people. That's the reason they never question his miracles. There are too many of them walking around. By the way, I live in Southern California. I don't see many of these so-called miracles walking around. They don't seem to come my way. Verse 24, and his fame went throughout all Syria, and they brought unto him all sick people that were taken with divers diseases and torments, and those which were possessed with demons, and those which were lunatic, and those that had the palsy, and he healed them. Notice the multitudes. And there followed him great multitudes of people from Galilee, from Decapolis. Now, Decapolis were 10 cities on the east side of the Jordan River, and from Jerusalem. Now, they came up from Jerusalem, and from Judea, and from beyond Jordan. That means a long ways off. He is ministering there in the north. Now, we find in the next three chapters, Matthew 5, 6, and 7, we've come to the first major discourse that Matthew records. He records three major discourses, the Sermon on the Mount, and then in Matthew 13, the Mystery Parable discourse, and then in Matthew 24 and 25, the Olivet discourse. The Sermon on the Mount is the manifesto of the king, and the Mystery Parable discourse gives the direction the kingdom of heaven will take after his rejection, and then the Olivet discourse is prophetic. It looks to the future. Now, there's another discourse in John's gospel, and that all new truth and new relationships with him, and we are vitally connected with that discourse, by the way. Now, we're going to look at this discourse next time in detail. I hope you'll be tuned in, because this is very, very important discourse, by the way. So until next time, my beloved, may God richly bless you.
1: 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I'm Steve Schwetz, praying that God blesses you as you walk with him in his word.

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0: Tables is part of the teaching ministry of Pastor Steve Santos and Calvary Chapel Westside in Lahaina on the island of Maui.
1: So there you have it. All right, open your Bibles to 1 Corinthians chapter 12. 1 Corinthians chapter 12. Who deserted God for the things of the world. Repent. What does God say? He says, repent. Turn from your idols. Renounce all your detestable practices. Maybe that's for you today. Somebody here today that's like, you know, there's stuff that you're doing that before God would be detestable. It's wrong. Well, you ask for God's help. You renounce those things. And he goes on, he says this, when any Israelite or any alien living in Israel, so people question, are there really aliens, Pastor? We're right here. No, they're like, you know, like the ones coming across the border kind of aliens. That kind of alien. But when any Israelite or alien living in Israel separates himself from me, that's radical. How many Christians, you know? They just separate themselves from God because they embrace the things of the world. They set up an idol in their heart, put a wicked stumbling block before their face. When they go to a prophet to inquire of me, I, the Lord, will answer him myself in keeping with his idolatry. Anything sought after that we put above God, he's given to us. And you think about it, does God do that kind of stuff today still? You know what? I would say that he does. I would say that he's even told us, you know, that in the last days, there will be those that are speaking doctrines of demons, and people will heap around themselves many teachers to say what their itching ears want to hear. And so they go to a church that tells them what they want to hear. And God lets them hear it. And they think it's God because their hearts aren't after him. Listen, again, we get to that place, as Christians can, slowly but surely through compromise. You might think, oh, Pastor, I'm okay. Curiosity, right? Curiosity. How far can I compromise? How far can I go? Putting my flesh over my spirit, the things of God. Anything not found in God's word ought not to be found in my life. Are any of us there yet? No. But is that our goal? Yeah, it should be all the time. And again, there's plenty of false prophets out there to tell you what you want to hear. And they love to loudly quote true. They love to loudly quote. I've heard them. 1 Thessalonians 5:19 and 20. Paul wrote to the Thessalonians, and I've had people throw this face before. Don't put out the Spirit's fire. Don't treat prophets with contempt. It's prophecies, by the way. It's not prophets, but they misquoted all the time as well. Don't put out the Spirit's fire. Don't treat prophecies with contempt. Listen, if the prophecies don't line up with the Word of God, then they're false prophets. And that fire needs to be put out. And what happens is they stop short of the next verses. Don't put out the Spirit's fire. And then they go on in contemptible ways to speak in the name of God. But the next, very next verse, the Apostle Paul writes, test everything. It says, don't put out the Spirit's fire. Don't treat prophecies with contempt, but test everything. You test those prophets. Hold on to the good. Avoid every kind of evil. How do we know what's good and what's evil? Our Bibles. You go to your Bible, you live in your Bible, and you guys listen, and many, many, many well-known self-proclaimed prophets will say, to back up their false teaching, and it's amazing. You know, it's kind of like some of the fake news stuff and all, where, you know, something happens and all of a sudden on every news channel, every newscaster is saying the same thing. They've got that, you know, that mantra, whatever you call it, you know, they got their agenda, you know, and everyone's saying the exact same thing. What amazes me, how when you go to the false teachers camp, they'll tell you, don't look for this in your Bible. You need to get this by divine revelation as I did. You know what? You look for everything in your Bible. And you know, and I'm sorry if one of those people you love, they got a wonderful stuff. You know, I was just somewhere, I saw somebody that had a devotional that was there by this gal that's, she teaches a lot of great stuff like false teachers do, but then mixed in there are messages that are anti-Bible, that are heretical at worst. And I think, you know what? What do you do? Well, I don't want to ruffle any feathers. I don't want to talk about it, you know, offend anybody, you know. What if there was somebody over here, you know, selling drugs on the corner? Would you tell a child, hey, stay away from that corner. Stay away from that guy. He's dangerous. Well, he looks really nice. I've seen him talk with a lot of people and everybody's been okay. Some people really think he's great. Yeah, well, you know, you get to know him a little better. You'd find out that there's things that are dangerous. You stay away from him. It's the same way with so many false teachers. You think that they're not going to have all kinds of wonderful, even biblical things to share along the way? And then along comes a hook when they got your mouth open. And people don't want to say these things. But listen, if you're true, here's the thing. Again, no time to get into all that. I was going to play some little video clips for you, but do it on your own. You know, people always ask me, Pastor Steve, what do you think about this person? You know, one of the best things that you can do, and you got to be a good student, be a Berean with it as well, because people bash some good people too. But you can, some people that just, you, I mean, it's like, as, I won't give you the name, but I sent myself a video of this one person last night, and it had, it said, this woman's name exposes herself. If somebody looked at my phone, they'd be like, oh my gosh, what is Pastor Steve watching? But it was the exposing of her false teaching, these things. So easy way to do is you go online, you just Google the person's name with heresy afterwards. Sometimes you'll get them teaching about heresy. Heretics teaching on heresy. That's a good one for you, huh? But all that to say, you guys, listen, if you're, from what we were adding the word here, if you're asking God to truly see him, to know him, you are more than safe. When you're banking on God and filling yourself with his word as your guide, testing everything, and you can find that in your Bible, I encourage you. Jesus said it. Ask and seek and knock. Do it. If it's not in Scripture, run away. Look at verse 3. No one can say Jesus is Lord, we read that, except by the Holy Spirit. Now, so no one speaking by the Spirit of God can say Jesus is cursed, and no one can say Jesus is Lord except by the Holy Spirit. And you can think, well, people do it all the time. And that's true. False teachers do it all the time. They can mouth those words, they can speak those words, and truly not be saved. You know, the woman, the possessed woman in Acts 16 following Paul, she was possessed when she was speaking the truth. But to say from your heart, and that's when you're one-on-one, especially with somebody, to say from your heart that Jesus is my Lord, why do you do what you do? Yesterday we were at Costco, and then day before, walking through, it was sample time, you know. Kim was gathering and I was hunting, you know, and I found this soup, good soup, you know, organic, everything, no bad oils. It was good stuff. I thought, wow, we're buying this. Anyway, and the lady goes, oh, and I go, can I get two? I want to take one to my wife. And she goes, what about your girlfriend? And I'm like, my girlfriend? I don't have a girlfriend. She goes, a mistress? You know, a concubine? No. No, she said, you know, but she said that. What about your girlfriend? I'm like, I don't have a girlfriend. What, a mistress? You know, like that. And I was like, I didn't tell you this. and I said, no. I go, I serve Jesus. And I would never do anything to offend him. It's for my wife. And the two ladies that were there, like, oh. No. But you guys, people can say a lot, but when it comes from your heart, hey, Jesus is my Lord. Yeah. People know. You can't truly say that, but by the Spirit of God. I remember when Jesus was asking his disciples, they said, who do the people think that I am? Tell me about it. And he already knew. Yeah. And he said, you know, well, some say that you're John the Baptist. Others say that you're Elijah. Some think you're maybe Jeremiah. And then Jesus said, all right, who do you say that I am? Remember? And bold, brash, Peter spoke out and he said, you are the Christ. You are the Christ. You are the Son of the living God. And Jesus said, blessed are you, Simon Bar-Jonah. Yes, because flesh and blood did not reveal this to you, but my Father who is in heaven. And I thought, you guys, listen, this for us too is the greatest revelation. We can experience it in our life when we come to Christ. He's revealed. He's the Christ. Jesus is Lord, and it's amazing. But the coolest thing is that it's not just at the point of my salvation. And when I say it's the coolest thing, it is the coolest thing. His death on the cross for me, his resurrection from the dead for me, but that, listen, each and every time that I'm in the Word, or just sitting in church and hearing the Word being taught, or in the midst of a real live living time of worship, like Friday night, you guys at our house, but in those times, that place where God kind of gives you that fleeting glimpse of His glory, you know, wow, Jesus is the Christ. This is true. He is God, incarnate, indwelling, and on top of it all, He loves me. You know, do you have those moments with God? You need to. You open your Bible. Drink deep, like it says in the Song of Solomon. Vibe deeply, you know. Let God minister to your heart. That's what He created you for. It isn't just to join a club that meets on Sundays and maybe Wednesdays if you

you're good. You know, I remember Wednesday night after Bible study, wow, I don't know if that made sense to anybody, but we made it through, and I really learned myself some wonderful things, some of what I shared with you in the beginning there. And I thought to myself, you know what? It blesses God. It blesses Him as much as it blesses you and I when we draw near and He ministers to. It blesses Him. He's our Father in heaven. And He's just waiting and wanting for us to understand what that really means. Desiring to spend some quality time with us, revealing Himself. Remember when Jesus was there with the Pharisees and they said, "Teacher," you know? They're always thinking they got Him on something, you know? What's the greatest commandment? And He said, turn to Leviticus 15. No, He didn't say that. He said, "Teacher, what is the greatest commandment?" And Jesus replied, "Love." I mean, you could end it right there. But he developed it. He said, "It's love the Lord your God with all your heart. Love the Lord your God with all your heart, with all your soul, with all your mind. This is the first and greatest commandment." Interesting that in our text on this coming Wednesday, when they come to Samuel and he says, "Hey, here's the deal. If you are coming to repent, if you truly will, then come and love the Lord your God with all your heart and give up your idols. Give up those other things." But Jesus says the greatest command is love. Love the Lord. Then He says the second is like it. Love your neighbor as yourself. So in that, you guys, what were we really created for? You know what? To love God and to love Him together, really. You put it together, that's what it is. To love God and to love Him together. And how does that happen that we love Him together? Well, see, it happens as we get into these spiritual gifts here. And if we're not doing that, though, then you're going to have an emptiness in your heart until you begin to. If there's any question, if there's any emptiness, if there's any dry area of your heart, listen, where you're at in your life, right now, any area of your life, Jesus is your answer. What are you going to do, Pastor, when people come to you with heavy-duty questions? You never were trained, you know, and the guy that told me that was a pastor that has a doctorate in counseling, biblical counseling, and divinity. Two of them, you know. It's like, and here I am, Pastor Steve. What are you going to do, Steve? And I said, well, you know, I'm going to trust God's word that it's true. That Jesus Himself is enough. Because He is, man. And you rely on things, and then you're relying on things. But when you trust in Him with all your heart, lean not on your own understanding, your own education, you know, whatever. Not that education's all bad. But to each one, look at the next verse. Paul says, now to each one the manifestation of the Spirit. Verse 7, so important. Oh, wait, I jumped ahead. How did I do that? Did I jump ahead? Oh, I did. Was I just flipping pages there, or did the wind blow? Okay, we're right here. Back here. We're going to have to close up quick. We'll have to come back here. But look at this. This is great. I knew I missed this part. Pascal. Pascal wrote this. He says, it is quite certain that there is no good without the knowledge of God. There is no good without the knowledge of God. Proverbs 9:10. You know it. The fear of the Lord is the beginning of wisdom. Knowledge of the Holy One is understanding. Jesus is the Holy One. Jesus is the Holy One all throughout the Scriptures. Knowledge of the Holy One is understanding. There is no good without the knowledge of God. And he says this, and that the closer one comes, the happier one is. And the further away one goes, the more unhappy one will be. And we prove it in our lives. And so God has a plan. How does it work? Verse 4, and this is great. Follow me here. There are different kinds of gifts. This is just a good way to understand this, I believe. There are different kinds of gifts, but the same Spirit. Again, Romans 12, we see spiritual gifts, but the same Spirit. Verse 5, there are different kinds of service, diversities of service.

but the same Lord. Ephesians 4, again, services, ministries, but the same Lord. And then in verse 6, there are different kinds of working, but the same God that works all of them in all men, which we'll see in verses 7 through 11 here in our text. So these are the operations, or as the New American Standard puts it, I love it, varieties of the effects. There's all different varieties and different kinds and ways that God works in all these things. And we'll look at that more in the coming weeks as we get into this. But just to kind of bring this to a close, and we'll come back here. There is a saying that it's spoken. You might have heard it. You might have even heard me say it to you. I don't know. I've heard it many times though, in churches from pastors. That, hey, you know, people want to be, I just want to be happy. Somebody the other day just told me, yeah, you know, just, you know, my husband just wants to be happy. He's just decided he wants to be happy. He wants to be about him being happy now. These things, things that come. Women, same thing. I've heard women say, I just want to be happy. I just want to be happy. It's like all the time, we want to be happy. Well, again, remembering, as Pascal said, the closer one comes, the happier one is. The further away one goes, the happier, more unhappy one will be. And so people will say, God's desire, here it is, you know the words, God's desire isn't to make you happy. What? It's to make you holy. That's what, right? God's desire isn't to make you happy, but it's to make you holy. And that's true, but it hit me. I believe that we can have both. I believe that we can have both. You guys, and you know, if you focus on Jesus Christ, if your focus is on your Lord and Savior, Jesus Christ, who He is, all He did, all He's doing and wants to do, that by faith you accept and believe Him for, which is so important, believe Him for what He said He's going to do. He's going to do great things. You can be happy. You can be happy. We sing it. There's a song about it. Trust and obey, for there's no other way to be happy in Jesus but to trust and obey. You guys, I just pray that you're all happy today. I pray that you go away happy. I pray that you walk away maybe convicted, but happy because you have been and you've repented therein. But you guys, don't try to find your happiness anywhere else. It won't work. You can run the world looking for happiness and you won't find it but in Jesus. And in that, you find in that happiness along the way, mysteriously, but been revealed to us by our Savior. You've been transformed. You've been made new because God's word is true. And the Lord's waiting to fill and to do and to work His will and His way in your life. If you're not walking in that right now, let's say you're missing it out. Don't spend the next 20 years like Israel did in 1 Samuel with God right there all the while. Wasted how much time right there? Amen? Let's pray. Father, we come before You, and God, just acknowledge and thank You for Your word. God, a lot of deep stuff, as Peter wrote of Paul in his letter, that Paul says some deep, deep things. But Lord, He never said that they aren't things that we can understand. And so, Lord, it takes some thinking, some contemplating, some excavating of Your word that we could really understand some of these things. How the gifts and the ministries and the manifestations of Your Spirit all work together. And at the same time, how that it all points to You, the one God found in the Lord and in the Savior, the Son, and in the Spirit. Diversities of gifts and all these things, but one Lord and one Savior and one Spirit. Lord, work here this morning. With heads bowed, listen to hearts before God. If you're here today and you've never given your life to Jesus Christ, maybe you've been to church, done church, all kinds of church, but you've never given your life to God, do it right now.
What are you waiting for? What do you got that's better? You know that everything out there is empty already. You've tried it. You've done it. If you're in that place right now, if you've never given your life to Jesus Christ, you want what he has. I mean, there's Christians, you see them not living that fullness of life. Well, don't believe that it's not waiting for you just because they aren't. They're doing their 20-year sentence. I challenge you, if you've never given your life to Christ right now, now's the time. And if you're one of those Christians, you're in the midst of maybe your 20-year sentence. Like right now, break out. Repent, as Jesus said. Turn with all your heart to him and just pray with me. If that's you for the first time, a recommitment of your heart, just pray with me. Dear Jesus, thank you. I thank you for loving me. I thank you for loving me despite the way that I've treated you. Lord, but you love me and you've waited for me.

Aloha. We are blessed that you chose to join us today as we study God's Word together. Our hope is that each time you listen, you will be strengthened, encouraged, and comforted by God's Word. If you are on the island of Maui, we would like to invite you to join us on Sunday mornings for our 9 a.m. Oceanside service at Wahikuli Wayside Park, just north of Lahaina. Due to the devastating destruction and contamination from the wildfires on August 8th, we are currently holding Sunday services at our original outdoors Oceanside location at Wahikuli Wayside Park, where we have met for over 30 years now. If you would like more information about Calvary Chapel Westside or would like to view our Oceanside services live or catch up on past teachings, please visit us on the web at calvarywestside.com or download our free church app in your app store. 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Once again, may God richly bless you as he turns the tables of your heart for his glory.

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2: Welcome to Bridge Bible Talk. I'm your host, Vincent Fernandez, here with Pastor Lloyd today to answer your questions on the Bible and Christian living. If you're brand new to the program, we're a live question program. You call us, give us whatever question you have on the Bible, Christian living, conversation you have with a friend, family member, questions about the Bible, whatever it may be, we'd love to answer your question. 888-712-7434. Pastor Lloyd, how are you doing today?
3: I'm doing great. Coming in remotely, but thankfully we can still air this through the various means that actually people can see us if they want to. But we're excited, you know, always to answer questions, people reading their Bibles. I made a point this weekend of how powerful that is and the distinction that is, and to not read your Bible is really to despise the Lord and His Word. The idea, not that we hate it, but that we just treat it as not that important. And when you consider the eternal life and the impact He could have on us and on others as we get to know Him, and we can have that influence and leave that fragrance of Christ, so powerful to be in the Word. But you know, when you're in the Word, you're going to have questions, so we're happy to be here to see if we can tackle some of them with other places in the Bible that answer. So we're not really answering it as much as we're recalling other places in the Bible that may answer what God has already said.
2: Yeah, and that's why we do the show. And if you had a conversation with a friend recently, or maybe they brought up a question about the Bible you've never heard before, you didn't know how to give an answer to, or maybe you're struggling right now with questions because you've been in the Scriptures recently, and how could God do that, or why would He allow that? This is why we have the program itself. So give us a call with whatever question that may be, 888-712-7434. We're going to start off with an email question. Pastor Lloyd, and this one's from Alan. His question is, what is the difference between fearing the Lord and being fearful of something?
3: Well, for the unbeliever, you know, the fear of God would be the fear of judgment and eternal death and eternal separation. That's a healthy fear to have, to realize I'm going to give an account. And in fact, I do not trust people that don't have a healthy fear of God in regard to knowing they're going to answer to Him one day. But for the believer, fear is really more of a, I think Hebrews 12:28 addresses it well, that we should offer to God acceptable worship with reverence and awe. For our God is a consuming fire. That is a reverence and awe, a sense of real, you know, not just respect. It goes deeper than that. It's like, you know, everything stops when He speaks. A sense where His word is so important, and His truth in His mind. So that kind of, you know, reverence and awe, I believe, would fit better the fear.